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2: News this hour from Town Hall. I'm John Scott. Latest death toll at 188 after twin Venezuela earthquakes. Secretary of State Marco Rubio says rescue efforts are being organized between local communities, his department, and the Pentagon to help the people of Venezuela.
3: We're already deploying search and rescue teams from Fairfax County, Virginia, and Los Angeles. There'll be some others we'll add. That's their most immediate need right now, is search and rescue efforts. They have a bunch of collapsed buildings, and so they'll need a lot of help in terms of digging through that. The airport there is badly damaged, so we'll have to rely on the Department of War to deploy assets there.
2: Secretary of State Marco Rubio. A U.S. senator says there is a potential deportation plan in the works for 500 migrant children.
4: In a letter sent to U.S. Health Secretary Robert F. Kennedy Jr., Democratic Senator Ron Wyden details that in the coming days, the administration will fast-track the removal of the immigrant children who arrived in the U.S. without their parents to their countries of origin. The targeted children have been in long-term foster care under federal custody for more than 180 days. The Department of Health and Human Services oversees the Office of Refugee Resettlement, which cares for unaccompanied migrant children. An HHS spokesperson denied any such plans. I'm Haya Pinjwani.
2: Ukraine's President Zelensky says Russia moving air defenses to protect key targets like Moscow as Ukrainian drones hit deep inside the country. Ukraine's aerial campaign has disrupted Russian supply lines and caused fuel shortages. He says the shift could leave Russian areas vulnerable to Ukraine's long-range drones. A new proposal would include Bible stories and required reading lists for more than 5 million public school students in Texas. It would expand widening efforts by conservatives to incorporate more religious material in the public schools. The Texas State Board of Education will vote on the proposal. More from townhall.com.
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2: A massive battle shaping up in the Lone Star State.
6: A new proposal would include Bible stories and required reading list for more than 5 million public school students in Texas. It mandates the readings from the New Testament and portions of the Old Testament. Texas State Board of Education likely to vote on that proposal Friday. Critics claim it violates the Constitution and favors Christianity over other religions. But supporters say Judeo-Christian traditions were fundamental in this nation's founding and should be reflected in the public school curriculum. Jason Walker reporting.
2: That escaped giraffe managing to stay a few steps ahead of a private ranch owner and local officials in the Texas Hill Country for nearly 2 weeks now. Cedar Hollow ranch owner Vic Jones says the 3-year-old giraffe named Gracie has managed to get out of her enclosure on June 12th. News at townhall.com. In consumer news, Supreme Court decided with the maker of Roundup weed killer blocking thousands of lawsuits alleging it failed to warn users the product could cause cancer. Bob Agnew reports.
7: Roundup maker Bayer calls the ruling good for science and farmers. Although it disputes the cancer claims, the company has set aside billions of dollars to settle potential lawsuits likely to come from the states. Lawyers for residents who were pursuing cases say that the ruling, quote, wrongly slams the courthouse door on Americans sickened by pesticides. Bob Agnew reporting.
2: A 74-year-old man convicted of killing his wife has become the oldest person to be executed in modern Florida times. Dusty Ray Spencer received a lethal injection Thursday evening for the 1992 stabbing death of his wife Karen, Florida's ninth execution this year. Another 74-year-old Florida inmate set to be executed on July 14th for a woman's killing in 1982. More at townhall.com.
0: Now. We tend not to think about now. 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
8: Don't give up. Don't ever give up.
9: Make her writing really spare, right? It helped her, it caused her to pare down her writing. And this led to Wuthering Heights, which is a very pared down novel that just feels like, you know, there's just so little. I mean, it's very concise. It's a very concise novel.
10: You mentioned Emily's punctuation. What about it?
9: Emily was a terrible speller, and she also was not, I think she just didn't care about the rules of grammar or didn't fully understand them. And so there's a lot of, she uses a lot of dashes, like M dashes and N dashes, in order to not have to think through the sentence, the grammar of the sentence. And that's, I think that's not the only reason. I think that's one reason why in Wuthering Heights there are so many dashes and short bits, because there was something about that kind of rhythm that worked for her.
10: She mentions again and again that when she's in Brussels, that she's enjoying herself. She's enjoying learning from other people. She's enjoying other languages. If she'd stayed in Brussels, would she have been happier than as it turned out? I don't know what kind of transformative experience it was for Emily.
9: Yeah, it's hard to say. I mean, before she went to Brussels, she already had her writing voice pretty developed. And so I'm not sure, it's hard to see how much Brussels influenced her actual writing. I think it was great for her to be able to experience that different world, though. But we don't really know concretely exactly how it did influence her.
10: Well, it's a big, fancy city. It's as modern as you can get in 1844, 42, somewhere in there. Mm-hmm. And it was the scene of the launch of the Battle of Waterloo for the English. I mean, a lot of romance, balls going on all the time. She'd never been to London or any large city like that. It must have overwhelmed her. But it doesn't show up, as my memory is, it doesn't show up in Wuthering Heights. Is there mention of Brussels in Wuthering Heights? I don't remember it.
9: No, there's no mention of major cities in Wuthering Heights at all. Wuthering Heights, it weirdly just feels like a kind of insular place that is really small, and there's two families and a few little other people, and that's it. It's this kind of closed world.
10: Now, everything's looking positive for Emily at this point in Brussels with Charlotte. I want to look at it from Charlotte's point of view. You mentioned Charlotte falling in love with Constantine Higer, who was the teacher she fell in love with. And Charlotte was writing him love letters all the time, some of which were intercepted by his wife. Did that bother Charlotte or Emily?
9: I don't know. I mean, I'm not really sure how much Emily witnessed of that, because she went home and stayed home a little bit earlier. But certainly Charlotte would have been telling Emily about it. And I think that Emily was interested and probably amused. And but the wife was not amused by this. She seemed very unhappy by it. And she was reading the letters that Charlotte wrote. And the professor, Heger, however you say his name, was ripping. He would receive Charlotte Bronte's letters and he'd rip them up and throw them away. And then the wife would fish them out of the waste paper basket and then reconstruct them, either sew them together again, the fragments together, or use some sort of glue or tape to reconstruct them. And I think that was in part because she was worried about her husband being accused somehow of seducing this young woman. And she wanted to make it clear that this was Charlotte who was the one who was the kind of aggressor, so to speak. And those letters were kept, and now they're actually in the British Library, and you can look at, they're stored between two glass sheets, so you can kind of hold them up and you can see the way they were ripped and reconstructed.
10: What did Mrs. Gaskell say of this episode in her biography of Charlotte?
9: You know, she doesn't talk about the love affair. I think it was seen as being too scandalous. Ah. She just talks about them going to Brussels and receiving a good education. I think Gaskell would have known, but she did suppress a number of racy episodes like this one.
10: Well, this is a good one. It would have sold books. Suddenly, there's news from home. Aunt Branwell, Elizabeth Branwell, is ill. And Charlotte and Emily are needed at her bedside, but when they arrive, she's dead. Another blow to the family. At this point, they have no one to turn to. There's no adult. They're it. They're going to take control of the family. What does her father make of it's blow after blow, one family being pummeled by fate. What do they make of it at the time?
9: Well, Patrick was very religious, so I think that he was able to kind of fall back on his faith. He was an adult. I mean, they were all adults, excuse me. Of course he was an adult, but his children were all adults now. So he really expected them to be able to make a living. Anne Elizabeth had some money and she left it to the three sisters. And so they had a little bit of money. So they decided that it didn't need to work. And they were just going to write. So it actually freed them up in a way to be able to write. Branwell went off to get various jobs that didn't really work out for him very well because as a man, he was expected to go out and work and be able to have his own family and be able to make a living. And he wasn't very good at that.
10: So it's 1844. They're at home. They've got to earn a living. Charlotte doesn't want to be a governess. Emily doesn't want to be a teacher. What's left? Publication. They pull together their poems. How do they choose their poems?
9: I think they just chose what they thought were the best ones. Emily took many poems from Gondel and from the Gondel story, and she scrubbed out all the references to Gondel. So she actually changed them to make them more kind of universal. She universalized them by taking out Gondel names and changing the titles. So it was really the best poems and then that they felt that they had written. And then all three of them, they interwove their poems in the book, right? So there'd be one by Emily and there'd be one by Charlotte and one by Anne. And they called themselves the Bell Brothers, right? So it was Currer, Acton, and Ellis Bell, which is sort of a male name or sort of ambiguously gendered name. And

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6: News this hour from Town Hall. I'm John Scott. Latest death toll at 188 after twin Venezuela earthquakes. Secretary of State Marco Rubio says rescue efforts are being organized between local communities, his department, and the Pentagon to help the people of Venezuela.
7: We're already deploying search and rescue teams from Fairfax County, Virginia, and Los Angeles. There'll be some others we'll add. That's the most immediate need right now is search and rescue efforts. They have a bunch of collapsed buildings, and so they'll need a lot of help in terms of digging through that. The airport there is badly damaged, so we'll have to rely on the Department of War to deploy assets there.
6: Secretary of State Marco Rubio. A U.S. senator says there is a potential deportation plan in the works for 500 migrant children.
8: In a letter sent to U.S. Health Secretary Robert F. Kennedy Jr., Democratic Senator Ron Wyden details that in the coming days, the administration will fast-track the removal of the immigrant children who arrived in the U.S. without their parents to their countries of origin. The targeted children have been in long-term foster care under federal custody for more than 180 days. The Department of Health and Human Services oversees the Office of Refugee Resettlement, which cares for unaccompanied migrant children. An HHS spokesperson denied any such plans. I'm Haya Panjwani.
6: Ukraine's President Zelensky says Russia moving air defenses to protect key targets like Moscow as Ukrainian drones hit deep inside the country. Ukraine's aerial campaign has disrupted Russian supply lines and caused fuel shortages. He says this shift could leave Russian areas vulnerable to Ukraine's long-range drones. A new proposal would include Bible stories and required reading lists for more than 5 million public school students in Texas. It would expand widening efforts by conservatives to incorporate more religious material in the public schools. The Texas State Board of Education will vote on the proposal. More from townhall.com.
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6: A massive battle shaping up in the Lone Star State.
10: A new proposal would include Bible stories in required reading list for more than 5 million public schools.

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0: the athlete, quote, absolutely denies all of the allegations. Breaking news and analysis, townhall.com. Well, liberals and Democrats who say they hate America should take a very close look at who's saying hooray for the USA.
1: The World Cup has been a real eye-opener for a lot of young Europeans visiting America for the first time. They've been flooding social media, raving about how wonderful the country and its people are. So accommodating, so friendly, and so different from the way America is often portrayed in the media abroad.
0: That is correspondent Rich Thomason reporting. In Florida, Governor Ron DeSantis announcing the closure of the immigration center known as Alligator Alcatraz. The center was built in the Florida swamps last year. DeSantis says some 21,000 people were deported through the center. Officials say they are no longer needed there. The facility is no longer needed. More on these stories, townhall.com.
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15: Let's solve child abuse before it ever happens.
16: Integrity of Lebanon, even though the Israelis and Hezbollah, the protagonists there, are not signatories to this particular agreement. Furthermore, the Iranians get an awful lot up front in terms of promises for reconstruction aid of up to $300 billion, perhaps coming from the Gulf Arabs, and a release of sanctions upon the Iranians so they can freely sell oil now at market prices, which they have never been able to do back to even the Clinton administration, I believe, and the release of significant amounts of frozen assets that the Iranians have up to the tune of about $26 billion, but unclear how rapidly those particularly monies will be provided. Now, Iran does in the agreement reaffirm, and I found it interesting to use that word reaffirm They will not pursue a nuclear weapon. They use that word reaffirm because they would argue that we signed the NPT in 1970 saying we wouldn't develop one. We had a fatwa from our previous supreme leader said we would not develop one. So we've never really tried to do it. But now the measure of success, as you say, John, is moving towards the nuclear program and negotiations on that, which will get around knotty issues like accounting for the active material, about one ton of material at 60% enrichment, multi-tons enriched to lower levels, a lot of that buried under rubble. The United States, the vice president, has said, okay, well, they've agreed to let the IE back in the country. Well, the Iranians have said, well, no, we not, or if we have, to verify any kind of final agreement would take snap inspections throughout the country, and it's unclear whether the Iranians would accept that type of a verification regime. Now, the negotiations ostensibly have gotten off to a good start, but the hard work begins. Mr. Vance is not going to stay there. He has already left Switzerland, and it's been turned over to experts. And don't forget, John, the JCPOA, which was actually an agreement which provided the Iranians about $1.6 billion, about a tenth of what so far the Trump people had promised them. It was 150 pages and took a year and a half to negotiate because of the very technical nature of nuclear weaponry, preventing weaponry, and verifying the agreement in the aftermath.
17: Lebanon, Syria, and Gaza. The Israeli cabinet has indicated in several voices supporting the prime minister that the deployment of the IDF in Lebanon, the deployment of the IDF in Syria, the deployment of the IDF in Gaza remains. They're not leaving. They're not withdrawing. That's not part of their war fighting that has been going on since October of 2023. I do not believe the administration has told us what it intends to do about the fact that Israel's under attack.
16: No, you're exactly right, John. And as we focused on Iran and the Gulf and Lebanon, I think we've forgotten that the war in Gaza has never been resolved. Many weeks ago, ostensibly under the agreement for Trump's peace committee, there were supposed to be negotiations to disarm Hamas. That has never happened. The Israelis have said they're going to seize control of more territory in Gaza, and so the deployment of forces will be, as you point out, Lebanon, where there's active fighting in Hezbollah, Syria, where they've taken a small portion of southern Syria, Gaza, where they've taken a larger piece of Gaza. And don't forget, John, very substantial Israeli forces deployed on the West Bank because of increasing violence and efforts by the Israelis while this war is going on to allow more settlements to occur on the West Bank. So you got two problems if you're an Israeli. One, I would argue your military is overstretched to control those particular territories and keep the population quiescent as things move forward. Second problem you got, which is perhaps even bigger, is a political problem. We're now in the midst soon of a new election campaign for a new prime minister, perhaps, which will occur in October. And Mr. Netanyahu is trailing very badly because most Israelis, in fact, every Israeli party that I know of, has denounced this particular agreement by Mr. Trump because Israel was not consulted, Israel was not a signatory, and it calls for an end of hostilities in Lebanon. And the interpretation by Iran of that agreement is that the Israelis will withdraw from the area that they now control in southern Lebanon. The Israeli-U.S. interpretation is Israel will maintain that territory and conduct fighting there without altering the overall agreement with Iran or causing a massive fissure in those particular negotiations. But what happens in Lebanon and whether or not they can get some degree of a ceasefire between Hezbollah and Israel will be key if, in fact, Mr. Trump is going to have any success in those longer-term negotiations about nuclear weapons with the Iranians.
17: The Strait of Hormuz, we're told that the U.S. Navy is proceeding to demine what it can. The Iranians planted mines, drifting mines, without an idea where they are, which the word irresponsible is not adequate to what the IRGC did. Going forward, however, it is my observation that there's no clarity that the Strait of Hormuz will not be threatened again by the Iranians. Is the U.S. Navy adequate to stop that, Jeff, in your measure, or is this going to remain an unsolved risk?
16: No, it's going to be an unsolved risk because the Iranians have discovered they have a weapon of mass disruption. Mm. As long as they have a handful of drones, as long as they have a handful of missiles that can be launched from shore against ships, as long as they have even mines that could be a century old, they can hold that particular area at risk. And if they can hold that at risk, the insurance costs for commercial activity will be so high, the ships will not depart. In terms of clearing it, experts I've talked to said we got about 600 ships that are stuck in the Gulf right now. Clearing the straits could take several weeks. We're about at some estimates about 50 ships a day are now transiting. And as long as there are no mines, people believe that it may take about 2 to 6 weeks to get the safe shipping lanes open and get the tankers out, about a month. But getting them out will be one thing, John. The question that you have raised is, will they ever come back if conditions are such that they worry about a potential Iranian attack? And to get everything back to normal may take several months to do the clearing operations for minesweeping. It's not only a Navy problem now, John, so much as it's a military problem. It's not physically getting the Navy into the straits, but now you've got to control land because you've got to control the land launch locations for drones and perhaps short-range missiles that could threaten that particular strait. And that might mean a large-scale land force to go in and secure that portion of the territory of Iran adjacent to the strait to do that. Last but not least, the opening of the strait without any tolls has really only been agreed to for a couple of months. And it's interesting to me, along with an Iranian delegation going to Switzerland, we've had an Iranian delegation going to Oman, ostensibly to negotiate with Oman the control of the strait in future. They might not charge tolls, John, but I think we could hear about service fees or transit costs or whatever, which will be basically the same thing if, in fact, the Iranians and Omanis could negotiate some kind of an agreement about the future of the strait.
17: A technical detail. The vice president in his meeting in Switzerland mentioned on the way home that there was an agreement that there would be mill-to-mill conversation in Qatar going forward. A senior military man from the U.S. and a senior military man from IRGC. Is that a good thing, Jeff? Does that work to de-conflict?
16: Yeah, I think that's a good idea because you want a deconfliction. You've got a lot of military force in that particular region. Mistakes can be made. Shots can be fired. Ships can strike a mine. All kinds of things can go wrong. And your ability to have that kind of communication line could quickly dampen down a crisis if you didn't have that particular mechanism. So I think that's a useful item, particularly if you're going to start seeing more and more vessels transit, and particularly if the United States Navy is going to be conducting operations in the strait, perhaps with others, to ensure that mines are cleared or that there are no mines left in the strait.
17: I'm speaking with Colonel Jeff McCausland, United States Army retired. He is an artilleryman. He's a visiting professor at Dickinson College and CEO of Diamond Six Leadership and Strategy. We're headed to Ukraine. I'm John Bash.
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0: SRN News, I'm Jason Walker. The numbers and the devastation, just plain mind-boggling in Venezuela, where two huge earthquakes have now killed at least 235 people. Some 4,500 people have been injured. Hundreds more are missing and trapped and feared dead. Trump administration already on the scene with manpower, machines, and technology to help the Venezuelan officials to search and rescue efforts. United States also sending massive amounts of food, water, and medical supplies. The DEA is asking the Justice Department's internal watchdog to investigate a whistleblower's claims. It says the DEA agents permitted thousands of fentanyl pills to hit the streets of New Mexico and did nothing to stop it. SRN News.
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16: ...would be on the basis of the so-called Istanbul protocols. There were preliminary discussions held back in 2022, shortly after the war began. But those just illustrated the massive demands that the Russians had made. Ukraine gives up huge parts of the territory, in essence, the Donbass. Ukraine accepts limitations on its military. Ukraine refused to accept any military aid. Ukraine never, ever joins NATO. And a whole list of things which would be amazing victory for the Russians. As a consequence then, though there seems to be, based on what's happening on the battlefield, a desire to move towards negotiations, at least publicly, the Russians seem to say that they'll only do so if those particular obligations by Ukrainian are realized, and that they want to snatch a victory at the conference room table that they have not been able to achieve in the last 4 years on the battlefield. But meanwhile, as you point out, the Ukrainians are doing really, I would argue, conducting a three-phase long-range campaign. One is a great distance, particularly cutting refineries. Second is what we call interdiction, cutting supply lines. The bridges and road networks going into Crimea now have made Crimea into an island in many ways in terms of fuel. And then short term at the battlefield, in which the battlefield, about 20 kilometers on either side of the battlefield, is a dead zone because if you move, you'll be seen. If you're seen, you're going to be killed by a drone. Some estimates, 85% of all casualties now are based on drones. And then finally, we see the Ukrainians doing other things I find interesting, and that is revising their personnel system to husband and perhaps expand the presence of key people in their military, bringing in more foreigners. And a report, they claim they'll be able to deploy up to 25,000 robots, ground robots, beyond drones on the battlefield in this year.
17: I want to go towards the Ukrainian advancement because it requires personnel. And the personnel not only at the front lines with weapons in their hands, but the personnel behind the lines with drones in their hands. If I understand the new contract that's being offered, you're paid very well to be a frontline soldier, but it's a fixed contract. It's not one way you join and 6 years later you're still here. It's 10 months. Behind the lines, they're hiring drone operators who are clearly very effective because Russia is rationing diesel fuel to individuals. 10 gallons per car, 50 gallons per truck. No jerry cans. That's a new report. We'll see it come up over the days. Back to the contract offered to personnel. Is it your measure that that will solve the manpower weakness that Ukraine has or begin to solve it?
16: I think it more begin to solve it, John, because we have to see how these policies then are reflected in people joining the military and staying with the military. Are you able to bring in more foreigners, for example? Are these robotics effective in cutting down your manpower requirements? And, of course, conditions on the battlefield. Though certainly things are looking better for the Ukrainians, it's far from perfect. And we know the Russians are still making advances, albeit very slowly, particularly in the center of the Donbass against Slovyansk and Kramatorsk, which are the so-called fortified belt, which is the key to the eventual control of the Donbass region. So we'll see how that goes. On the other side of the coin, of course, is Russian manpower. And the Russians now, based on casualty levels, which some estimate are 35,000 to 50,000 a month, are unable to recruit soldiers to make up for the losses they're now experiencing. So Mr. Putin has been paying more and more bonuses, which has skewered the Russian economy to about 40% of the budget going to the military. Whether that's sustainable economically is a question. And then if it's not, and you have to keep recruiting more and more people, do you put the whole country on a war footing? Do you expand conscription? Do you call back more and more reserves, which he did once, and we saw millions of young Russians flee the country? Might he, in fact, be forced to do that again? So the Russians have their own manpower challenges going ahead.
17: We have very few reports, but they're horrible, from Caracas about the amount of dead and wounded. The U.S. military is the only organization I know of that can respond. Are they ready, Jeff?
16: It remains to be seen, John. Right now, of course, the United States Navy has been run very hard, and naval operations would be a key part of this. Witness that the Trump administration just recently announced in the last day or so a request for about an $85 billion supplemental for the military to pay for those operations.
17: 30 seconds.
16: At the moment, we have a carrier battle group in the region which would provide an awful lot of support. But obviously, then you've got to tailor that particular support to meet the need. So whether or not we're able to surge that force based on the requirements we have around the globe, that, John, remains to be seen.
17: The early estimates by Reuters are anywhere between 10,000 and 100,000 missing and presumed dead in the rubble. Glance at what's left of those buildings. They were pancaked. Two earthquakes, 7.1 and a 7.5 is the early indication. Jeff McCausland, United States Army retired, Dickinson College, CEO, Diamond Six Leadership and Strategy. I'm John Batchelor.
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9: 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Everybody worked hard for one another.
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7: Hey, the U.S. kept Christian Pulisic on the bench, sent out 9 new starters for its final World Cup group match against Turkey with its knockout round place already secured. U.S. finished that group stage with a 3-2 loss. Game-winning goal scored in extra time, 98th minute off a scramble in a front with Casey Keller. Jeremy Schapp on SportsCenter.
12: Turkey A wins 3-2.
13: That's why I don't bet, Jeremy.
12: Weston McKennie was the only guy in the starting 11 for the U.S. who started a game against Paraguay. We're talking about 10 guys who started who you wouldn't expect to start in the knockout stage in the next game. What do you make of Mauricio Pochettino's decision to rest everybody essentially except McKennie?
13: There's no right decision. There's no wrong decision. It all depends on how this leads up to that match at 32. If the match at 32, the team comes out and plays brilliantly, then it was a brilliant decision from Mauricio Pochettino. If the team comes out in the round of 32 and looks stale, looks like they're not cohesive like they were, then we'll question the decision. Look, on the feel-good factor, everybody gets to play. You get minutes. You get starts. You get that. Yeah, that's brilliant. But we're not here for that. We're here to get as far in this tournament as possible. So time will tell. I know that's the old adage that we always laugh about as an analyst. But yeah, I'm gonna question if they don't start the match well in San Jose, in Santa Clara.
12: Now, in terms of the result, right?
13: Yes.
12: Again, we're talking about a team mostly of substitutes, although we had other guys come on later in the game. You're allowed 5 now. What do you take away from this result in what is officially a meaningless game?
13: Look, Jeremy, if they had come back, okay, they scored their early goal. Turkey, you know, fights back. We know how much pride they were coming to this match after the 2 losses. So then the U.S. gets the equalizer. Sebastian, good strike. See it out. Get the result. And instead, the slip-up at the end of the match just leaves that bad feeling in your mouth because you came back, you fought back, and then you couldn't see it out. And that's the frustrating side.
12: And they dominated, really, for the first 30 minutes of the second
13: 100%.
12: Half. Christian Pulisic comes in the 58th minute. We haven't seen him since the first half, 13 days ago against Paraguay. The calf

0: Good morning. 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
2: News this hour from Town Hall. I'm Jason Walker. Just incredible destruction in Venezuela.
3: Alan Chung was in a restaurant in Caracas.
4: The ground was shaking very, very hard, so everyone rushed out.
3: He says walls were coming down.
4: Electricity lines above us were exploding, and at the end of the road where I was, a building collapsed. I didn't see it go down, but I saw the cloud of dust heading towards me.
3: North of Caracas is La Guaira, and some of the heaviest damage. Families began posting missing person flyers with photos of loved ones. I'm Ed Donahue.
2: The current death count stands at 235. More than 4,000 people have been injured. Many more are still missing. Parts of Europe still sweltering in a major heat wave.
5: I'm here in London covering yet another hot day. People are doing as much as they can do to stay cool, drinking water, seeking out parks and shady areas, and avoiding the hottest part of the day. Hundreds of schools across England and Wales are closed due to the heat. Many train operators urged passengers not to travel unless it's absolutely essential. It comes as a record-breaking heat waves continue to scorch many parts of Western Europe. France, Italy, and Spain have also issued warnings about the risks of extreme heat for tens of millions of people.
2: Few details are known, but the Kremlin reports one of the biggest Ukrainian drone attacks on Russian soil. 660 drones intercepted overnight. It's unclear at this hour if Russia retaliated. Shares have fallen in Asia, led by very heavy losses in Japan and South Korea Friday, as traders sold in to lock in the gains from recent rallies in stocks related to artificial intelligence. More on these stories, townhall.com.
6: About a month ago, I told you about the amazing new documentary, The Story of Everything. In over 600 theaters for several weeks, it had tremendous success. Now you can watch it from the comfort of your own home through exclusive streaming access. For decades, we've been told we're here by accident. Life is a total fluke. But what if the actual

0: storyofeverything.film/Mike. Go to the storyofeverything.film/Mike.
1: An American lawmaker says there is a potential deportation plan in the works for some 500 migrant children.
2: In a letter sent to U.S. Health Secretary Robert F. Kennedy Jr., Democratic Senator Ron Wyden details that in the coming days, the administration will fast-track the removal of the immigrant children who arrived in the U.S. without their parents to their countries of origin. The targeted children have been in long-term foster care under federal custody for more than 180 days. The Department of Health and Human Services oversees the Office of Refugee Resettlement, which cares for unaccompanied migrant children.
1: Florida Governor Ron DeSantis announcing the closure of the temporary immigration center known as Alligator Alcatraz. Center was built in the Florida swamps last year. Federal officials say they no longer need the extra capacity to handle detention and deportation because they have more permanent facilities. Breaking news and analysis, townhall.com. Well, the man who set a Virginia councilman on fire last year has been sentenced to 40 years behind bars.
3: Shotzi Buck Hayes pleaded guilty in April to one count each of attempted first-degree murder and aggravated malicious wounding in the 2025 attack on Lee Vogler. Witnesses say Buck Hayes walked into Vogler's Danville office with a bucket of gasoline, doused him, chased him from the building, and set him ablaze. Vogler suffered burns over 60% of his body. Vogler made an emotional statement about how the attack had altered his life. Buck Hayes also spoke, repeating that he was motivated by an alleged affair between Vogler and Buckhay's wife. I'm Lisa Dwyer.
1: David Clayton Thomas has died. He, of course, was the lead singer of Blood, Sweat, and Tears in the late 60s and early 70s. He was 84. More on these stories, townhall.com.
4: Good morning. It's 6:05 on this Friday, June the 26th. I'm Bob Welch. Good morning to you, and we will have a bit of a rainy one in store, it would appear, and a dew point a little bit higher, so we will top out in the mid-70s with that more humid air, and Ryan Knapp will be along for the Mount Washington Weather Center in about 10 minutes' time. The search continues in Rutland County for a person of interest after a double stabbing incident at Brandon yesterday. Vermont State Police investigators were in the area of Triangle Court in Brandon all day after they say 51-year-old Tamara Stone assaulted someone and fled around 8:30 yesterday morning. Last night, state police confirmed the attack involved two of Stone's adult relatives, both of whom were stabbed and suffered serious injuries. One victim was taken by helicopter to Dartmouth Hitchcock Medical Center. The other brought by ambulance to Rutland Regional Medical Center. Their conditions not available. The troopers armed with long guns and bulletproof vests have been scouring the area through the day and into the night. Helicopter and drones were also deployed. Stone's described as being about 5'6", with blue eyes and blonde hair. She was last seen wearing a blue shirt and black pants. State police ask anyone who sees her to call 911 and not approach her. That report from Channel 3. Vermont health officials have confirmed a human case of the Jamestown Canyon virus, the case reported in Charlotte. This marks the second consecutive year that the state has recorded an infection of this mosquito-borne illness. The first human case was identified last September in Windsor County. Last year, testing also detected the virus in mosquitoes collected from areas in Rutland, Marshfield, and Whitingham. While most people infected with the Jamestown Canyon virus don't experience illness, some may exhibit flu-like symptoms, including fever, fatigue, and headache. There's currently no vaccine or specific treatment available for the virus. To reduce the risk of mosquito bites, health officials advise wearing long sleeves and pants, limiting outdoor activity during dusk and dawn, and using insect repellent. The committee representing abuse claimants on the Roman Catholic Diocese of Burlington's bankruptcy case is asking a federal judge to bring Vermont parishes, Catholic schools, and hundreds of millions of dollars in parish-related assets into mediation. V.T. Digger is reporting that lawyers for survivors filed a 66-page motion yesterday. The court filing Wednesday, a committee which represented dozens of abuse claimants, asked the bankruptcy court to add diocesan parishes, Rice Memorial High School, and Mount St. Joseph High School as mediation parties. The attorneys argued that the diocese parishes and the two high schools are

0: not legally separate from its operations. Filing also alleges that the diocese created individual trusts in 2006 and transferred approximately $500 billion worth of assets into them to shield property from creditors, including survivors of clergy sexual abuse. The Roman Catholic Diocese of Burlington, one of the dozens of Catholic dioceses across the U.S. that have sought bankruptcy protection in recent years, the diocese has not responded to the committee's filing as yet. Vermont Treasurer Mike Pechak met with financial officials from Connecticut, Minnesota, and Rhode Island yesterday to address the impact of federal cuts to health care subsidies. The group discussed measures to improve health care affordability in their respective states. Pechak noted rising health insurance premiums and challenges due to Vermont's rural nature and housing shortages, which complicate health care staffing. He emphasized that over 2,500 Vermonters have lost access to public health insurance since changes were implemented under the Trump administration. To aid citizens, Vermont has launched a medical debt relief program and plans to introduce a discount prescription drug program. Similar initiatives are being pursued by officials in Connecticut and Minnesota to strengthen the state health care systems and amid federal policy changes. Here with the morning news service from WDEV, and it is 6:09.
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0: On Stop and Go Patrol this Friday morning with the rain that will be coming down through the day today. Be advised that there may be work going on 189 as it affects the Champlain Parkway, which they're trying to get open the early part of next week and tying down loose ends that need to be taken care of before they actually open up that roadway, and that has affected travel in the westbound direction of 189 past couple of days, and it may also happen today, although we don't know anything specific. Interstate 89 southbound, there are stretches of one lane travel between Richmond and Waterbury, and then again between Waterbury and Montpelier, and then yesterday I noticed a little bit to the south of that, but nothing this morning has been flagged in my direction. Everything else at this point is rolling along smoothly, as you would expect, as it is shortly after 6 o'clock. Just watch out for road crews if you see them, and everything will roll along fine, just as long as you keep your eyes peeled and keep your speeds down due to the rain. We don't have hydroplaning, and that'll wind up becoming a bit more of a problem. Lake Champlain Ferries running on or close to schedule, and we will check it again for you in the next half hour here on WDEV's Morning News Service. AP correspondent Charles de Ledesma reports Ukraine is using its developed drone technology to hit Russian areas, including the annexed Crimea.
3: The Russian Defense Ministry says it's intercepted 660 Ukrainian drones overnight over 12 Russian regions, as well as the illegally annexed Crimea, the Azov, and the Black Sea. It appears to be one of the biggest drone attacks on Russian regions and the annexed Crimea since Russia's full-scale invasion of Ukraine in recent months. Ukraine stepped up its aerial campaign against Russian military installations and energy facilities. Its success has caused fuel shortages and disrupted army supply lines, stalling Moscow's war efforts after more than 4 years of fighting. I'm Charles de Ledesma.
0: NATO's deputy commander says he wants a summit in Turkey to encourage member countries to spend more on defense and support Ukraine. Air Chief Marshal Sir John Stringer says the meeting will test the alliance's unity. President Trump sent mixed signals about U.S. forces in Europe, causing concern among European leaders. The summit scheduled for July 7th and 8th will discuss increasing military production, including artillery shells. European nations are investing in credible forces to counter Russia. The outcome of a U.S. review of forces in Europe will impact how quickly Europeans must take responsibility for their own security. People in Venezuela and abroad are desperately searching for loved ones after two powerful earthquakes struck Wednesday night. The 7.2 and 7.5 magnitude quakes caused widespread damage and were among the strongest to hit Venezuela in more than 100 years. The official death toll has risen to about 235 as of last report, and the number of casualties is expected to climb. Thousands are without cell service. Social media and online registries have become crucial for finding people, with independent registries reporting up to 40,000 missing. The United Nations has urged Venezuela to lift social media restrictions to aid the search. Many Venezuelans abroad are struggling to get info about their families and are feeling powerless and anxious. AP correspondent Sagar Magani reports a UN maritime agency has paused evacuated stranded vessels through the Strait of Hormuz.
4: A UN maritime agency has paused evacuating ships through the Strait of Hormuz. The plan was to move stranded vessels out of the Persian Gulf through the strait, and several tankers did go through. But that's now on hold after the British military says a projectile hit a vessel off Oman's coast. It's unclear who fired on the ship. The report came hours after Iran warned vessels to stop using the route without its permission. The alternate passage would relieve pressure on the global economy and remove Tehran's main source of leverage in peace talks. While visiting the Gulf, Secretary of State Marco Rubio said the U.S. is committed to ensuring vessels can use the new route.
5: If that stops, then we're going to have a problem.
4: Sagar Magani, Washington.
0: 6:15 on WDEV.
6: This is meteorologist Ryan Knapp with an exclusive report for the stations of Radio Vermont. While looking at the weather map this morning, low pressure will track up the St. Lawrence River, swinging a warm front northeast early Friday morning, followed by a trailing cold front for the afternoon and evening. A warm front will exit the region Friday morning, allowing stratiform rain to taper off. A dry slot following the front could provide a few areas with a bit of sunshine before a cold front approaches from the west for the late morning into the afternoon. The approaching front will drive convective activity, leading to rain showers and thunderstorms. Thunderstorms could become strong to severe, leading to heavy rainfall, hail, damaging winds, and even a slight risk for tornadoes. Highs will range from the mid to upper 70s in the Champlain Valley and Upper Valley, with lower to mid 70s for the Northeast Kingdom. Overnight, the cold front will exit, allowing showers and thunderstorms to taper. Skies will trend towards partly cloudy as patchy fog develops after midnight. Lows remain mild, ranging from upper 50s to lower 60s for the forecast area. For Radio Vermont, this is meteorologist Ryan Knapp reporting from the Mount Washington Observatory.
0: We have temperatures basically in the mid to upper 50s this morning. However, Burlington is 62, Plattsburgh is 61, and Middlebury and White River and Ticonderoga are at 60. 67 already at Boston's Logan Airport. They should reach up to 80 degrees today, and they got rain in there. And looking at the radars, we have a moment here to do that. Want to go and look at this here and see that southern New England and eastern New England appear to have the most amount of rain on the radar right now. Looks like there's a thunderstorm that's cropped up in the Watertown, New York area, kind of Watertown, New York, Kingston, Ontario. And then there's more of that sort of on a line between Watertown and Plattsburgh. And we'll be monitoring all this stuff as we go through the morning. It's certainly rainy, but it's not all that hot. Certainly not like Europe. The UK recorded its hottest June day, 96.4 Fahrenheit, in southern England. AP's Kwani Ha reports.
7: Britain is sweltering through one of the most intense heat waves in June on record. The UK's National Weather Forecaster said temperatures could reach 39 degrees Celsius, issuing a rare red extreme heat warnings. I'm here in London covering yet another hot day. People are doing as much as they can do to stay cool, drinking water, seeking out parks and shady areas, and avoiding the hottest part of the day. Hundreds of schools across England and Wales are closed due to the heat. Many train operators urged passengers not to travel unless it's absolutely essential. It comes as a record-breaking heat waves continue to scorch many parts of Western Europe. France, Italy, and Spain have also issued warnings about the risks of extreme heat for tens of millions of people.
0: Texas Board of Education set to vote on a required reading list for more than 5 million public school students that includes stories and passages from the Bible. Texas has been at the forefront of conservative efforts to incorporate religion into schools. The Republican-controlled Texas State Board of Education gave preliminary approval to the list this week and will vote on it today. The Supreme Court's decision allowing President Trump's administration to end temporary legal protections for Haitian and Syrian immigrants may affect people from many other countries. Yesterday's decision directly applies to about 350,000 Haitians and 6,000 Syrians, but may be a sign of what's in store for nearly 1.3 million people from 17 countries on temporary protected status. Many have lived and worked in the U.S. for decades and have U.S. children. Aside from Haitians, large numbers of beneficiaries are from Venezuela, El Salvador, Ukraine, and Honduras.
8: 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The free bus from Sugar Bush starts at 8 a.m. The Grand Marshals are Lisa Loomis and Pat Clark, owners of the Valley Reporter newspaper. 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

0: The Red Sox won last night. Yes, you're not hearing that incorrectly. You don't have to tap your radio to make sure it's working properly, or that you're hearing a tape from a couple of years ago. No, the Red Sox beat the Yankees last night 6-3. Let's go to that cassette player.
1: Here's the pitch. Jaren swings and pops it into left field. Back on to third base goes Sadon. Not nearly deep enough. He's going to try it, though. Throw comes up the line. A hit first slide. It's a sack fly for Duran. The Red Sox get super aggressive. A horrible throw in left field. And the Red Sox have tied the game at two.
0: That was in the fifth inning. And now that was they're tying it at two. And now we're still in the bottom of the fifth inning.
1: Schlittler, bent knees on the first base side of the rubber. Payoff pitch is swung on and driven high and deep into left field. It is off the top of the wall and out of here. Caleb Darvin says adios. A two-run homer. And the Red Sox have erupted and they lead it 4-2.
0: And they weren't done. Let's go to the bottom of the eighth inning here.
1: Here's the pitch, and it's a ground ball up the middle. It might be a double play. Volpe gloves, throws to second. Actually, not in time. A wide throw, which brings Monasterio home. The Yankees have been dreadful defensively in this game. The Yankees might want to challenge the slide at second base. They will not, and it's 6-3 Red Sox. That is tailor-made for Volpe, and he yanks the throw.
2: Yeah, I mean, he tried to take it himself rather than feed the play, but I tell you what, he rushed the throw right there because of the speed of Rafaela. And he threw with his landing leg up in the air, so he was off balance. His pivot foot was on top of second base, and he threw it on one foot.
0: 6-3, that'll be the final score. Game two of the four-game series tonight. We'll take you there at 6:10 here on WDEV. I know Thunder Road raced last night. We will have James Salvas on the beat with some of his reports from last night coming up in the next hour. Lake Monsters with a 9-8 win over the Norwich Sea Unicorns in 10 innings. They wrap up their three-game series with Norwich tonight at 6:35. The Vermont Mountaineers hosting the Keene Swamp Bats tonight at 6:30. At Montpelier Rec Field. Con Aon scored in the final kick of the match, and Turkey beat the United States 3-2 for its only win of the World Cup. Gonzalo Plata poked the ball past Manuel Neuer in the 77th minute. Ecuador advanced to the knockout stage by rallying for a 2-1 win over Germany. The Germans, who clinched the first place in Group E with victories in the past two games, went ahead on Leroy Sané's second-minute goal. Dateline Chaska, Minnesota. Ina Yoon matched the best score in the history of the women's PGA tournament with a 9-under-63 to take a two-stroke lead over Karis Davidson in the third major of the season. Yoon, a 23-year-old South Korean seeking her first LPGA Tour victory, birdied five of her last six holes at Hazeltine National Golf Club with a putter that was consistently on point. Eric Cole left the Travelers Championship early last year because of a nasty stomach issue. He comes back with a 63 to take a one-shot lead in Cromwell, Connecticut. Cole chipped in for Eagle and played bogey-free on the rain-softened TPC River Highlands. 625 WDEV. Money News next.
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0: Shares have fallen in Europe and Asia as traders sold to lock in gains from recent rallies in stocks related to artificial intelligence. U.S. futures mixed. Oil prices fell more than 2%. Tokyo's Nikkei 225 shed 4.2%. And the Kospi in Seoul, South Korea plunged 5.8%, recovering somewhat from steeper drops earlier in the day. Both the Nikkei and Kospi had record highs earlier this week. The wide swings in both markets are typical of recent volatility in tech shares, as investors react to the deluge of dollars heading into AI data centers and other investments. Yesterday, the U.S. stock market drifted to a mixed finish after several AI stocks veered back up the roller coaster. The Federal Reserve's preferred inflation gauge rose to a new three-year high in May as gas prices peaked, a sign rising costs could pose political problems for President Trump as midterm elections near. The Commerce Department says the economy expanded at a solid and unexpected 2.1% annual pace from January through March in its final estimate of first quarter growth. Business investment surged, probably reflecting an investment boom in artificial intelligence, but consumer spending fell sharply from fourth quarter 2025 and from Commerce's previous estimate. Apple's announcing an increase in prices for Macs and iPads, citing a memory chip shortage brought on by the artificial intelligence boom. $6.29 at WDEV.
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7: My name is Jody Bray, and I'm a medical coder at Copley Hospital. What I enjoy most about working here is that Copley truly cares about the community we serve and its staff. We're a close-knit hospital, and that shows in how people support and look out for one another every day. Even with a long commute, Copley's worth it to me because of the culture and the people. 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That's why I choose to work at Copley Hospital.
0: A newly unsealed court filing shows the U.S. government opposes a plan to auction more than 100 artifacts recovered from the wreckage of the Titanic in the North Atlantic. The Georgia-based company RMS Titanic, Inc. has exclusive salvage rights to the famous wreck and has extracted dishware, gold coins, even pieces of the ship's hull. It wants to sell some of those artifacts for the first time, despite previous agreements to only display them at museums and traveling exhibitions. At the Great St. Bernard Pass in the Swiss Alps, St. Bernard dogs walk the same mountain paths their ancestors patrolled for hundreds of years. Down in the valley, Barry Land, a museum dedicated to the iconic dogs, well, they're celebrating their first year. Since opening last summer, over 130,000 people have visited. Tourists can watch grooming sessions, use augmented reality to explore the mountain pass and learn about the history of the St. Bernard. The St. Bernards, once famous for mountain rescues, are now too large for such tasks. Instead, they visit hospitals and schools, continuing their legacy of service and companionship. You're with the morning news service on this Friday, June the 26th. I'm Bob Welch, and the headlines: Ukraine using its drone technology to hit Russian areas, including the annexed Crimea. The search continues for a person of interest after a double stabbing incident in Rutland County yesterday. Vermont health officials confirm a human case of the mosquito-borne Jamestown Canyon virus. Those stories on the way on WDEV's Morning News Service.
8: With SRN News, I'm Jason Walker. Help from all around the world pouring into Venezuela. Food, water, medical supplies, technical assistance as search and rescue teams frantically tear through what's left of thousands of homes and other buildings that have been destroyed. Two earthquakes killing at least 235 people, more than 4,300 people injured. Hundreds more are still missing. The Russian Defense Ministry has intercepted more than 660 Ukrainian drones over 12 Russian regions, as well as the illegally annexed Crimea and Black Sea. It appears to be one of the biggest drone attacks on Russia since the Kremlin's invasion 4 years ago. Texas Board of Education set to vote on required reading lists for more than 5 million public school students, including stories from the Holy Bible. SRN News.
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10: 6:33 at WDEV, and we have a caller on the line, and I believe it is Whistlin' Scott from RK Miles.
11: Good morning, Bob, and happy rainy Friday, Vermont. How you doing?
10: Oh, we're doing well. We're doing well here. We're dry and we're cool, relatively speaking, and no complaints. No complaints.
11: Well, Fridays is T-shirt day here at RK Miles. We get to wear our T-shirts, and next week we are going to be wearing our stars and stripes. So we're going to be celebrating the big birthday coming up next week. You know, America's 250th birthday. Happy birthday, America!
10: Oh yes. We've got a whole run up. We've got various communities doing things. We have Waterbury. That's coming up tomorrow. The not quite Independence Day, and then Warren's 4th of July. A lot of stuff.
11: Yeah, a lot of stuff going on. So you got to get your chores done. You got to be ready for the big party at your house, right? So we've got a bunch of stuff to help. You know, I was just thinking about it. We've got, you know, the sand for your horseshoe pits. We've got a 4x4 post for your volleyball court. We've got the spray paint that you can turn upside down and spray the line, so that way nobody's, you know, cheating when the ball goes out. We've got all that kind of stuff. We got one of those pop-up tents left. We've got some, I'm just looking around, we've got the Raid for all those mosquitoes. We got a bunch of stuff here at RK Miles to help you around the house to get those chores done, because next week you're going to be wanting to, you know, celebrate. So, whether it's a rake or a wheelbarrow to do some work around the yard, or it's a bunch of pressure treated to do those steps, or even the stain to get the steps, or the railing to put on the steps, whatever the project might be, we can help here at RK Miles. We've got hardware. You know, we've got door handles. We've got all that kind of stuff that you would think at a hardware store. We've got plumbing. We've got electrical that you would think at a specialty store. We've got the lumber, the plywood, the insulation, the roofing, all that kind of stuff here, too. Doors and windows, kitchens and baths. We got everything here, Bob. So, you know, if you got a project that you got to get done before next week, come on down and see us. We're open today until 4:30. Tomorrow we are open only until noon. But, you know, if you want a delivery, we can set you up and get you something delivered next week. You know, we're here to help. We've got the know-how. We've got the products. We've got the pricing. Why would you shop anywhere else, Bob? It just doesn't make sense.
10: No, it sure doesn't. And they're conveniently located throughout the listening area and you leave
11: and
10: them
11: beyond.
10: Yeah, yeah. And then there's even delivery, too. So
11: that's right. And, you know, if you don't know where your local RK Miles store is, look us up on the World Wide Web at rkmiles.com and send us a, hey, Scott, we gonna want to build this little deck, and we'll work you up an estimate on what it would cost. And then if you like it, we will deliver it right to you. You could be at home. You don't even have to get out of your PJs. You could just stay right there, and we'll bring it right to you. That's, we make it easy, and we do it day in and day out. So, yeah, RK Miles, your everything supplier. Well, except for groceries.
10: All right, Scott. We'll chat again next week, right around this time, I suppose.
11: All right, buddy. We'll talk to you next week.
10: Okay. 6:37 at WDEV. Some of the stories you're watching close to home. The search continues in Rutland County for a person of interest after a double stabbing in Brandon yesterday. Vermont State Police investigators were in the area of Triangle Court in Brandon all day yesterday, and no doubt there still, after they say 51-year-old Tamara Stone assaulted someone and fled on foot around 8:30 yesterday. And last night, State Police confirmed the attack involved two of Stone's adult relatives, both of whom were stabbed and suffered serious injuries. One victim was taken by helicopter to Dartmouth Hitchcock Medical Center. The other was brought by ambulance to Rutland Regional Medical Center. Their conditions were not available. Troopers armed with long guns and bulletproof vests have been scouring the area. A helicopter and drones were also deployed. Stone is described as about 5'6" and has blue eyes and blonde hair. She was last seen wearing a blue shirt, black pants. State police ask that anyone who sees her to call 911 and not approach her. That report from Channel 3 this morning. Vermont health officials have confirmed a human case of the Jamestown Canyon virus, the case reported in Charlotte. This marks the second consecutive year that the state has recorded an infection of this mosquito-borne illness. First human case was identified last September in Windsor County last year. Last year, testing also detected a virus in mosquitoes collected from areas in Rutland, Marshfield, and Whitingham. While most people infected with the Jamestown Canyon virus don't experience illness, some may exhibit flu-like symptoms, including fever, fatigue, and a headache. There's currently no vaccine or specific treatment available for it. To reduce the risk of mosquito bites, health officials advise wearing long sleeves and pants, limiting outdoor activity during dusk and dawn, and using insect repellent. The committee representing abuse claimants in the Roman Catholic Diocese of Burlington's bankruptcy case is asking a federal judge to bring Vermont parishes, Catholic schools, and hundreds of millions of dollars in parish-related assets into mediation. VT Diggers reporting that lawyers for survivors filed a 66-page motion yesterday. The filing, a committee which represents dozens of abuse claimants, asked the bankruptcy court to add diocesan parishes, Rice Memorial High School and Mount St. Joseph High School, as mediation parties. The attorneys argue that the diocese parishes and the two high schools are not legally separate from its operations. The filing also alleges that the diocese created individual trusts in 2006 and transferred approximately $500 million in assets to them to shield property from creditors, including survivors of clergy sexual abuse. The Roman Catholic Diocese of Burlington, one of the dozens of Catholic dioceses across the U.S. that have sought bankruptcy protection in recent years, the diocese has not responded to the committee's filings as yet. WDEV News Time, 6:41.
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0: AP correspondent Charles Villadesma reports Ukraine's using its developed drone technology to hit Russian areas, including the annexed Crimea.
13: The Russian Defense Ministry says it's intercepted 660 Ukrainian drones overnight over 12 Russian regions, as well as the illegally annexed Crimea, the Azov, and the Black Sea. It appears to be one of the biggest drone attacks on Russian regions and the annexed Crimea since Russia's full-scale invasion of Ukraine in recent months. Ukraine stepped up its aerial campaign against Russian military installations and energy facilities. Its success has caused fuel shortages and disrupted army supply lines, stalling Moscow's war efforts after more than 4 years of fighting. I'm Charles de Ledesma.
0: People in Venezuela and abroad are desperately searching for loved ones after two powerful earthquakes struck Wednesday night. The 7.2 and 7.5 magnitude quakes caused widespread damage and are among the strongest to strike Venezuela in more than 100 years. The official death toll has risen to around 235, and the number of casualties is expected to climb. AP Washington correspondent Sakhar Magani reports a UN maritime agency has paused evacuating stranded vessels through the Strait of Hormuz.
14: A UN maritime agency has paused evacuating ships through the Strait of Hormuz. The plan was to move stranded vessels out of the Persian Gulf through the strait, and several tankers did go through. But that's now on hold after the British military says a projectile hit a vessel off Oman's coast. It's unclear who fired on the ship. The report came hours after Iran warned vessels to stop using the route without its permission. The alternate passage would relieve pressure on the global economy and remove Tehran's main source of leverage in peace talks. While visiting the Gulf, Secretary of State Marco Rubio said the U.S. is committed to ensuring vessels can use the new route.
15: If that stops, then we're going to have a problem.
14: Sagar Magani, Washington.
0: AP's Kamian Ha reports that as Europe bakes, the United Kingdom recorded its hottest June day, 96.4 Fahrenheit, in southern England.
16: Britain is sweltering through one of the most intense heat waves in June on record. The UK's National Weather Forecaster said temperatures could reach 39 degrees Celsius, issuing a rare red extreme heat warnings. I'm here in London covering yet another hot day. People are doing as much as they can do to stay cool, drinking water, seeking out parks and shady areas, and avoiding the hottest part of the day. Hundreds of schools across England and Wales are closed due to the heat. Many train operators urged passengers not to travel unless it's absolutely essential. It comes as a record-breaking heat waves continue to scorch many parts of Western Europe. France, Italy, and Spain have also issued warnings about the risks of extreme heat for tens of millions of people.
0: Nowhere near that hot, anywhere near here. We have we have our temperature of 57, and we are warming up to the 70s today. Going to be a bit of a rainy one. And it is at this point when we bring in the weather forecast.
17: This is meteorologist Ryan Knapp with an exclusive report for the stations of Radio Vermont. While looking at the weather map this morning, low pressure will track up the St. Lawrence River, swinging a warm front northeast early Friday morning, followed by a trailing cold front for the afternoon and evening. A warm front will exit the region Friday morning, allowing stratiform rain to taper off. A dry slot following the front could provide a few areas with a bit of sunshine before a cold front approaches from the west for the late morning into the afternoon. The approaching front will drive convective activity, leading to rain showers and thunderstorms. Thunderstorms could become strong to severe, leading to heavy rainfall, hail, damaging winds, and even a slight risk for tornadoes. Highs will range from the mid to upper 70s in the Champlain Valley and Upper Valley, with lower to mid 70s for the Northeast Kingdom. Overnight, the cold front will exit, allowing showers and thunderstorms to taper. Skies will trend towards partly cloudy as patchy fog develops after midnight. Lows remain mild, ranging from upper 50s to lower 60s for the forecast area. For Radio Vermont, this is meteorologist Ryan Knapp reporting from the Mount Washington Observatory.
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18: I love my job. Yeah, I really love it.
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18: 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I never know what I'm going to see. I've seen some incredible things. One of the first calls that I had in the area, I turned the corner in this living room, and there's an original Gilbert Stuart painting of George Washington. It was not for sale, but it's just incredible. I mean, I didn't have to go to the museum, drive to wherever, the Met, and I got to see it and talk to the lady about it. Her great-great-great relative was a signer of the Declaration, and they grew up in Philadelphia. Well, she got the George painting by Gilbert Stuart, and she called her brother up and said, what about the Martha? And he said, we didn't think anybody wanted it. It's in the dumpster. The stories are incredible. I love it.
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10: 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We'll start off this time at the Strawberry Festival. That's Friday from 4 to 7 at the Westburg Village Park on Route 5A in the Northeast Kingdom. Saturday at 10 in Bristol's Gallery, Art on Main. They're hosting a letterpress demonstration with John Vincent. One piece of writing submitted by the public will be selected by a three-person jury and given to John. He'll create an artistic impression and use it to demonstrate the art. The Vermont Historical Society is on the road at the Westford Public Library Saturday at 11. Also on Saturday in Waterbury, it's the Not Quite Independence Day celebration hosted by the Rotary Club. This year's festivities get underway at 3 with the concessions. The Green Mountain Mile Fun Run is at 3:45, and the parade kicks off at 4. More information at waterburyvtrotary.org. If you're closer to New Haven, at 4 Saturday, there's a Fireman's Chicken Barbecue at the Green. There's also a huge birthday cake to celebrate 125 years of the New Haven Library. Parking's behind the church. For the love of books, Sunday from 3 to 5 in East Craftsbury, four of Vermont's beloved authors and illustrators, Reeve Lindberg, Mary Azarian, Grace Worcester, and Natalie Kinsey, will come together at the East Craftsbury Presbyterian Church. It's a fundraiser for the John Woodruff Simpson Memorial Library. Donations for the library will be taken at the door. There will also be a collection of items for the Hardwick Area Food Pantry. Just some of what's going on in our WDEV listening area through the next few days. I'm Bob Welch.
0: At WDEV, AP correspondent Ed Donahue now on the anniversary of the Native American victory at Little Bighorn.
20: Native American tribes are marking the 150th anniversary of the Battle of Greasy Grass, known to many as the Battle of Little Bighorn. Tribes came together on a sweltering day in June of 1876 to defeat Lieutenant Colonel George Armstrong Custer and more than 200 of his troops.
21: I don't have nothing good to say about Custer. You know the story that I've heard of this man, you know. He was no human being, it almost sounds like. And for what was left of him on this earth, remains are all over this earth, right up there on that hill.
20: William Goodbird is a traditional singer from the Spirit Lake Dakota Nation. On this day, he is celebrating the victory of his people. Reenactments illustrate the battle. Teresa Longturkey is with Lower Brule Sioux Tribe.
22: It's overwhelming. It's amazing to see so many people come. In remembrance.
20: Custer's defeat stunned Americans on what was the country's 100th anniversary. I'm Ed Donahue.
10: And we were looking for that at 6:50 on WDEV as we take a look at the drive this morning. And nothing happening
0: at the moment, but it will eventually wind up coming to pass that there will be slowdowns in Richmond between the exit 11 and Waterbreeze exit 10 due to sections of one lane. In the southbound, Interstate 89, and that is due to a resurfacing work that they are doing on the interstate between those two exits, and some work that's also going on to the south of exit 8. At least that was that way yesterday. It may be different. There's fog. That is definitely a factor in the higher elevations as you're coming into where you're going today. Beware of sidewalk work in Fairfax on Route 104. That will wind up becoming something once the workers start going back to the job site today. Lake Champlain Ferry is running on or close to schedule. And one other thing I want to mention that could well happen again today, that they are working on 189 westbound right around where the Champlain Valley Parkway will wind up beginning. The Champlain Parkway, that's the official name for it. And the official opening is early next week. So they want to tie down these loose ends probably before the weekend. And so that they can get this road open by the time early next week rolls around. And so you may wind up being held up with that work. And when 189 gets down to one lane during commuting times, it can get interesting driving. Well, parking more than driving. Thunder Road interviews in the next half hour. First, this time, the Red Sox beat the Yankees 6-3. And this was what wound up making the highlight of the night, I think you'll call this.
1: Here's the pitch, and it's a ground ball up the middle. It might be a double play. Volpe gloves, throws to second. Actually, not in time. A wide throw, which brings Monasterio home. The Yankees have been dreadful defensively in this game. The Yankees might want to challenge the slide at second base. They will not, and it's 6-3 Red Sox. That is tailor-made for Volpe, and he yanks the throw.
2: Yeah, I mean, he tried to take it himself rather than feed the play, but I tell you what, he rushed the throw right there because of the speed of Rafaela, and he threw with his landing leg up in the air, so he was off balance. His pivot foot was on top of second base, and he threw it on one foot.
0: 6-3, the final score. Game two of the four-game series tonight. We'll take you there at 6:10 here on WDEV. The Lake Monsters with a 9-8 win over the Norwich Sea Unicorns in 10 innings. They wrap up their three-game series with the Norwich tonight at 6:35. The Vermont Mountaineers hosting the Keene Swamp Bats tonight at 6:30 at Montpelier Rec Field. 6:54.
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0: 6:55, and shares have fallen in Europe and Asia as traders sold to lock in gains from recent rallies in stocks related to artificial intelligence. Futures mixed this morning. Oil prices fell more than 2%. Tokyo's Nikkei 225 shed 4.2%. The Seoul-South Korea exchange plunged 5.8%, recovering somewhat from steeper drops earlier in the day. Both the Nikkei and Kospi hit record highs earlier this week. The wide swings in both markets are typical of recent volatility in tech shares as investors react to the deluge of money heading into AI data centers and other investments. Federal Reserve's preferred inflation gauge rose to a new three-year high in May as gas prices peaked, signed rising costs could pose political problems for the Republican majority in Congress and President Trump as midterms near. The increase, largely driven by more expensive gas as well as pricier semiconductors and other computer equipment that are in high demand for the AI buildup. Commerce Department says the economy expanded at a solid and unexpected 2.1% annual pace from January through March. In its final estimate of the first quarter growth, business investment surged, probably reflecting an investment boom in artificial intelligence, but consumer spending fell sharply from fourth quarter 2025 from Commerce's previous estimate. 657 here on WDEV, and we'll open up the birthday folder.
4: Happy birthday to you.
0: And this morning we see nothing in the birthday folder. You want to get something in there, you email it to WDEV at radiovermont.com and plenty of time for it to get in studio here. You can also put a stamp on it and address it to P.O. Box 550, Waterbury, Vermont, 05676. And we'll get it on the air.

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2: 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We've got 57 degrees, warming up to the mid-70s, more humid today, and of course the rain is coming on through. Ryan Knapp with the details in about 15 minutes. In the headlines, the search continues for a person of interest after a double stabbing incident in Rutland County yesterday. Vermont health officials confirm a human case of the mosquito-borne Jamestown Canyon virus. And continuing to sift through the wreckage in Venezuela after those twin earthquakes on Wednesday night. It's 7 o'clock.
3: Breaking news this hour from Town Hall. I'm Rich Thomason. Triumph and tragedy at earthquake-stricken Venezuela. Triumph when more people are rescued from the rubble. Tragedy when more victims' bodies are recovered.
4: The agonizing wait continues for relatives of the missing following the two powerful earthquakes that struck Venezuela in the space of a minute. Some survivors have been found alive under the cement and twisted metal. Graciela Mora was pulled from the ruins of a building in the city of La Guaira. When the earthquake began, I clung so tightly to the doorframe that I broke my finger, she said. But the floors gave way and my friend was gone.
3: The BBC's Will Grant says the death toll is at least 235. Tens of thousands are missing. Secretary of State Rubio says the U.S. is sending aid, including expert personnel, to Venezuela.
5: We've already stood up our disaster response teams at the Department of State in our humanitarian efforts. It's something we did very well in Jamaica after that storm, and it's something we're really prepared to do now. So I've already spoken to Secretary Hegseth.
3: And the Pentagon is dispatching a pair of naval vessels along with two aircraft to Venezuela. Despite Iran's drone attack on a cargo ship in the Strait of Hormuz, President Trump insists the waterway is open, adding that Iran very badly wants a deal with the U.S. Texas State Board of Ed set to vote on a required reading list for more than 5 million public school students, including stories and passages from the Bible. The board gave preliminary approval to that list this week, the final vote today. Californians will vote in November on a controversial proposal to impose a one-time tax on billionaires. Governor Gavin Newsom is among those opposed to the measure, arguing it will drive the super rich and their income tax revenue out of the state. Stock futures in the red so far this morning on Wall Street. The Dow futures down 14 points. NASDAQ futures off 294. The S&P futures down 30 points. More on these stories, townhall.com.
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0: absolutely essential. It comes as a record-breaking heat waves continue to scorch many parts of Western Europe. France, Italy, and Spain have also issued warnings about the risks of extreme heat for tens of millions of people.
1: King Charles and Queen Camilla are downsizing. They will not live at Buckingham Palace after a 10-year, $487 million renovation project wraps up, moving instead to nearby Clarence House. News and analysis, townhall.com. He was convicted of killing his wife. 74-year-old man has become the oldest person executed in Florida in modern time.
2: Dusty Ray Spencer received a lethal injection Thursday evening with a 1992 stabbing death of his wife, Karen. It was Florida's ninth execution this year. Florida corrections records dating to 1924 show the oldest inmates last executed in Florida were both 72. Another 74-year-old Florida inmate set to be executed on July 14th for a woman's killing in 1982. John Scott reporting.
1: Australia's Prime Minister Anthony Albanese says his government is giving priority to strengthening the world's first laws that ban kids under the age of 16 from social media platforms. There has been evidence that that law, enacted in December in Australia, hasn't worked very well so far. More on these stories at townhall.com.
3: Good morning. It's 7:05 from WDEV. We are at 59. We are warming up to the mid-70s. A kind of a rainy day in store. And Ryan Knapp's got the full forecast details in about 10 minutes from the Mount Washington Weather Office. The search continues in Rutland County for a person of interest after a double stabbing in Brandon yesterday. Vermont State Police investigators were in the area of Triangle Court in Brandon all day after they say 51-year-old Tamara Stone assaulted someone and fled around 8:30 yesterday morning. Last night, state police confirmed the attack involved two of Stone's adult relatives, both of whom were stabbed and suffered serious injuries. One victim was taken by helicopter to Dartmouth Hitchcock Medical Center. The other brought by ambulance to Rutland Regional Medical Center. Their conditions were not available. Troopers armed with long guns and bulletproof vests have been scouring the area through the day yesterday. A helicopter and drones also deployed. Stone is described as about 5'6" and has blue eyes and blonde hair. She was last seen wearing a blue shirt and black pants. State police asked anyone who sees her to call 911 and not approach her. That report from Channel 3. Vermont health officials have confirmed a human case of the Jamestown Canyon virus. It's the case reported in Charlotte. This marks the second consecutive year that the state has recorded an infection of this mosquito-borne illness. The first human case was identified last December in Windsor County. Last year, testing also detected the virus in mosquitoes collected from areas in Rutland, Marshfield, and Whitingham. While most people infected with the Jamestown Canyon virus don't experience illness, some may exhibit flu-like symptoms, including fever, fatigue, and headache. Currently, no vaccine or specific treatment available for the virus. To reduce the risk of mosquito bites, health officials advise wearing long sleeves and pants, limiting outdoor activity during dusk and dawn, and using bug repellent. The committee representing abuse claimants in the Roman Catholic Diocese of Burlington's bankruptcy case is asking a federal judge to bring Vermont Parish's Catholic schools and hundreds of millions of dollars in parish-related assets into mediation. VT Diggers reporting that lawyers for survivors filed a 66-page motion. In that filing, committee, which represents dozens of abuse claimants, asked the bankruptcy court to add diocesan parishes, Rice Memorial High School and Mount St. Joseph High School, as mediation parties. The attorneys argue that the diocese parishes and the two high schools are not legally separate from its operations. Filing also alleges that the diocese created individual trusts in 2006 and transferred approximately $500 million in assets into them to shield property from creditors, including survivors of clergy sexual abuse. The Roman Catholic Diocese of Burlington is one of dozens of Catholic dioceses across the U.S. that have sought bankruptcy protection in recent years. The diocese has not responded to the committee's filing as yet. Vermont Treasurer Mike Pichak met with financial officials from Connecticut, Minnesota, and Rhode Island yesterday.

0: to talk about the impact of federal cuts to health care subsidies. The group discussed measures to improve health care affordability in their respective states. Pechak noted rising health insurance premiums and challenges due to Vermont's rural nature and housing shortages, which complicate health care staffing. He emphasized that over 2,500 Vermonters have lost access to public health insurance since changes were implemented under the Trump administration. To aid citizens, Vermont has launched a medical debt relief program and plans to introduce a discount prescription drug program. Similar initiatives are being pursued by officials in Connecticut and Minnesota to strengthen state health care systems amid federal policy changes.
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0: Time to take a look at your drive at this point in the hour, and we have a little bit of Marshall Avenue waking up, and Route 2A is looking fine, going from Interstate 89 up through Essex Junction and beyond that. What may wind up being an issue, not quite sure whether it's a problem yet, but an issue, is Interstate 89 southbound. They got work going on between the Richmond exit 11 and the Waterbury exit 10. You might be down to one lane in a couple of stretches through there. They're resurfacing the road is what they're doing. I don't see any lane reductions between Middlesex and Montpelier as there was yesterday. Another issue may be if you're using 189 westbound. Now, we don't see anything yet, but there may very well be work going on towards the very end of 189 westbound, which by next week will become the beginning of the Champlain Parkway. And so they are tying up loose ends, as it were, so that they can open that on time. After all, we've been talking to you about this for weeks, and people have been thinking about this for 60 years. So you might as well open it on time, right? So they want to take care of these loose ends before the weekend, no doubt. And so that may wind up slowing you up a little bit. Interstate 87, there is some resurfacing work going on there. This is between the Canadian border on I-87 southbound and up to about Chazy. And that I was driving through that the other day, so I know that is going on. Lake Champlain ferries running on or close to schedule, and we will check it again for you in the next half hour here on WDEV's Morning News Service. AP correspondent Charles de Ledesma reports Ukraine's using its developed drone technology to hit Russian areas, including the annexed Crimea.
4: The Russian Defense Ministry says it's intercepted 660 Ukrainian drones overnight over 12 Russian regions, as well as the illegally annexed Crimea, the Azov, and the Black Sea. It appears to be one of the biggest drone attacks on Russian regions and the annexed Crimea since Russia's full-scale invasion of Ukraine in recent months. Ukraine stepped up its aerial campaign against Russian military installations and energy facilities. Its success has caused fuel shortages and disrupted army supply lines, stalling Moscow's war efforts after more than 4 years of fighting. I'm Charles de Ledesma.
0: NATO's deputy commander says he wants a summit in Turkey to encourage member countries to spend more on defense and support Ukraine. Air Chief Marshal Sir John Stringer says the meeting will test the alliance's unity. President Trump sent mixed signals about U.S. forces in Europe, causing concern among European leaders. The summit, scheduled for July 7th through 8th, will discuss increasing military production, including artillery shells. People in Venezuela and abroad desperately searching for loved ones after those two powerful earthquakes struck Wednesday night. The 7.2 and 7.5 magnitude quakes caused widespread damage and were among the strongest to strike Venezuela in more than 100 years. The official death toll is 235 at this point, and the number of casualties is expected to climb. Thousands are without cell service, social media, and online registries, by the way, have become crucial for finding people, with independent registries reporting up to 40,000 missing. AP Washington correspondent Sagar Magani reports the United Nations Maritime Agency has paused evacuating stranded vessels through the Strait of Hormuz.
5: A UN maritime agency has paused evacuating ships through the Strait of Hormuz. The plan was to move stranded vessels out of the Persian Gulf through the strait, and several tankers did go through. But that's now on hold after the British military says a projectile hit a vessel off Oman coast. It's unclear who fired on the ship. The report came hours after Iran warned vessels to stop using the route without its permission. The alternate passage would relieve pressure on the global economy and remove Tehran's main source of leverage in peace talks. While visiting the Gulf, Secretary of State Marco Rubio said the U.S. is committed to ensuring vessels can use the new route.
6: If that stops, then we're going to have a problem.
5: Sagar Magani, Washington.
7: This is meteorologist Ryan Knapp with an exclusive report for the stations of Radio Vermont. While looking at the weather map this morning, low pressure will track up the St. Lawrence River, swinging a warm front northeast early Friday morning, followed by a trailing cold front for the afternoon and evening. A warm front will exit the region Friday morning, allowing stratiform rain to taper off. A dry slot following the front could provide a few areas with a bit of sunshine before a cold front approaches from the west for the late morning into the afternoon. The approaching front will drive convective activity, leading to rain showers and thunderstorms. Thunderstorms could become strong to severe, leading to heavy rainfall, hail, damaging winds, and even a slight risk for tornadoes. Highs will range from the mid to upper 70s in the Champlain Valley and Upper Valley, with lower to mid 70s for the Northeast Kingdom. Overnight, the cold front will exit, allowing showers and thunderstorms to taper. Skies will trend towards partly cloudy as patchy fog develops after midnight. Lows remain mild, ranging from upper 50s to lower 60s for the forecast area. For Radio Vermont, this is meteorologist Ryan Knapp reporting from the Mount Washington Observatory.
0: Island Pond's getting some rain at 59 degrees, as you listen to us on 101.9. FM in Island Pond. You have rain. The rest of the radar in northern Vermont is, well, it's almost clear because we have some rain that is stretching from St. Albans to the east and that reaching almost to Malone on the western end of that, and that is moving across the northern part of the Champlain Valley this morning. In the upper valley, just to the south of White River Junction, there's some rain appearing, but most of that is on the New Hampshire side as it reaches over in towards the lake region of New Hampshire and into Maine. Yes, that's lakes region, plural. I knew that. And then over into New York State, while I'm here, I might as well mention that the thunderstorms that I'd seen around Watertown, New York, had now migrated eastward over towards the western edges of the Adirondack Park, and then over towards Ogdensburg, and then near Smith Falls, Ontario, and Brockville, Ontario, getting some rain right now as that tracks to the east as we'll follow this weather through the morning here on WDEV's Morning News Service. The Supreme Court's decision to allow President Trump's administration to end temporary legal protections for Haitian and Syrian immigrants may affect people from many other countries. The decision yesterday directly applies to about 350,000 Haitians and 6,000 Syrians, but may be a sign of what's in store for nearly 1.3 million people from 17 countries on temporary protected status. Many have lived and worked in the United States for decades and have U.S. children. Aside from Haitians, large numbers of beneficiaries are from Venezuela, El Salvador, Ukraine, and Honduras. AP's Lisa Dwyer reports on a sentencing in a brutal attack on a Virginia councilman.
8: A man who admitted setting a Virginia councilman on fire last year was sentenced to 40 years in prison. Shotzi Buck Hayes pleaded guilty in April to one count each of attempted first-degree murder and aggravated malicious wounding in the 2025 attack on Lee Vogler. Witnesses say Buck Hayes walked into Vogler's Danville office with a bucket of gasoline, doused him, chased him from the building, and set him ablaze. Vogler suffered burns over 60% of his body. Vogler made an emotional statement about how the attack had altered his life. Buck Hayes also spoke, repeating that he was motivated by an alleged affair between Vogler and Buck Hayes' wife. I'm Lisa Dwyer.
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0: 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Red Sox winners last night, finally.
12: Bases loaded for New York. The pitch is a chopper on the first base side. Hits softly. Chapman moving well off the mound. Bare hit. Throws to first in time. Ball game over. Aroldis Chapman a little hobbled on the first base side, but he did it when he needed it most. The Yankees leave them loaded, and the Red Sox win the opener here at Fenway 6-3.
13: Talk about digging deep right there, making a pitch, but also busting it off the mound. We know about the hamstring. You wouldn't know it how fast he got off the mound right there to make that play and make a nice throw over Rice's head.
12: You think he's a competitor or what?
13: Ooh,
12: that did not feel good.
0: And at Thunder Road last night.
14: Folks, down here in RK Miles Victory Lane with winner tonight, Paul Rushell. Paul, heck of a run lately in the eight. You were fast on Sunday and topped it up today with a win. How's it feel?
15: Feels pretty good that we got it to go on the high side because came up pretty quick that's where we were going to win this race, and we had to go to the high side, and it stuck up there, so it was awesome.
14: Seemed like that was the place to be tonight. Anybody you got to thank?
15: I just want to thank all my sponsors, my wife, my friends, pretty much all the people that make this happen.
14: Congrats, Paul.
0: And we'll have another. We'll have the Lenny Shoe and Apparel winner now too, because we have that audio tape here.
14: Folks, down here in the Lenny Shoe and Apparel Flying Tiger Victory Lane with winner Cooper French. Cooper, you had a rocket ship in the four tonight. Drove it up through from in the top 10. So how'd that feel?
16: It was good. We did some changes in the heat race. It wasn't very good. And then we went out here and it was pretty good. So, yeah, this is what we get.
14: Anybody you got to thank tonight, Coop?
16: Yeah, my mom, my dad, my girlfriend, Brooke, doing an extra exchange, Nick, and that's it.
14: Thanks.
0: James Salas on that audio in both of those. Game two of the four-game Red Sox-Yankees series tonight will take you to Fenway at 6:10 here on WDEV. The Lake Monsters with a 9-8 win over the Norwich Sea Unicorns in 10 innings. They wrap up their three-game series with Norwich tonight at 6:35. The Vermont Mountaineers hosting the Keene Swamp Bats tonight, 6:30, Montpelier Rec Field. And Kayan Hyan scored the final kick of the match, and Turkey beat the U.S. 3-2 for its only win of the World Cup. Austin Trusty scored in the third minute, and Sebastian Berhalter got a tying goal early in the second half for the U.S., who had already won the group with victories over Paraguay and Australia. 7:24.
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0: Money news this morning. Shares have fallen in Europe and Asia as traders sold to lock in gains from recent rallies in stocks related to artificial intelligence. U.S. futures are mixed this morning. Oil prices fell more than 2%. Tokyo's exchange shed 4%. The South Korean exchange plunged 5.8%, recovering somewhat from steeper drops earlier on in the day. The wide swings are typical of recent volatility in tech shares as investors react to the deluge of dollars heading into AI data centers and other investments. The Federal Reserve's preferred inflation gauge rose to a new three-year high in May as gas prices peaked. Signed rising costs could pose political problems for President Trump as midterm elections near. The Commerce Department says the economy expanded at a solid and unexpected 2.1% annual pace from January through March. Its final estimate of first quarter growth, business investment surge, probably reflecting an investment boom in AI, but consumer spending fell sharply from fourth quarter 2025 and from Commerce's previous estimate. Apple's increasing the price for its Mac computers and iPads, citing a memory chip shortage brought on by the AI boom. Analysts expect iPhone prices to rise later on this year. A Paris court ruled that energy company Total Energy must account for its consumers' greenhouse gas emissions. The decision gave the French company 6 months to report the environmental risks caused by the consumption of its gas and oil products. The ruling fell short of demands from climate organizations to reduce oil and gas production. A former Meta executive whose memoir, Careless People, provides an explosive insider's account of her time at the social media giant, has sued the company for attempting to silence her. The lawsuit was filed in federal court in Northern California yesterday. It claims the tech giant's private arbitration order preventing her from speaking out about the company or promoting her best-selling book is invalid. It also argues that the severance agreement she signed when she left Meta was done under duress.
19: Spring is slowly arriving in Vermont, and so are spring sports. Hey, this is Caleb from Waterbury Sports. It's that time of year when the parents open up the lacrosse and baseball bags and say, what still fits and what do we need from Waterbury Sports? 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
0: As the great St. Bernard Pass in the Swiss Alps, St. Bernard dogs walk the same mountain paths their ancestors patrolled for hundreds of years. Down in the valley is Barry Land. It's a museum dedicated to the iconic dog, celebrating its first year this year since opening last summer in Switzerland. Over 130,000 people have visited. Tourists can watch grooming sessions. Use dog. I wonder if there's natural sound from the grooming sessions. Use augmented reality to explore the mountain pass and learn about the dog's history. And St. Bernard's, once famous for mountain rescues, are now too large for such tasks. Instead, they visit hospitals and schools, continuing their legacy of service and companionship. Gotta love the St. Bernard. We started out at 59. We have warmed our way through the 60s, and we're headed into the mid-70s today. A little bit more humid today. We'll take a look at the full forecast from Ryan Knapp at the Mount Washington Weather Center coming up in the next 15 minutes as our morning news service rolls on for this Friday, June the 26th, and the headlines. Ukraine using its developed drone technology to hit Russian areas, including the annexed Crimea. The search continues for a person of interest after a double stabbing incident in Rutland County yesterday. And Vermont health officials confirm a human case of the mosquito-borne Jamestown Canyon virus. Good morning, I'm Bob Welch, our WDEV News Time, 7:31.
21: With SRN News, I'm Rich Thomason in Washington. Triumph and tragedy in earthquake-stricken Venezuela. Triumph when more people are rescued from the rubble. Tragedy when more victims' bodies are recovered. The death toll is at least 235, with tens of thousands of people still unaccounted for. Despite Iran's drone attack on a cargo ship in the Strait of Hormuz, President Trump says that waterway is open. He says Iran very badly wants to make a deal with the U.S. The Texas State Board of Education is set to vote on a required reading list for more than 5 million public school students, including stories and passages from the Bible. The board gave preliminary approval to the list earlier this week, with the final vote expected later today. Stock futures have been in the red so far this morning on Wall Street. The Dow futures down 60 points. More details at srnnews.com.
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0: In Rutland County, the search continues this morning for a person of interest after a double stabbing in Brandon nearly 24 hours ago. Vermont State Police investigators were in the area of Triangle Court in Brandon all day yesterday after they say 51-year-old Tamara Stone assaulted someone and fled around 8:30 yesterday morning. Last night, state police confirmed the attack involved two of Stone's adult relatives, both of whom were stabbed and suffered serious injuries. One victim was flown to Dartmouth-Hitchcock Medical Center, the other brought by ambulance to Rutland Regional Medical Center. Their conditions are not available. Troopers armed with long guns and bulletproof vests have been scouring the area through the day into the night. Helicopter and drones were also used. Stone's described as about 5'6", has blue eyes and blonde hair. She was last seen wearing a blue shirt and black pants. State police ask anyone who sees her to call 911 and not approach her. That report from Channel 3 this morning. Vermont health officials have confirmed a human case of the Jamestown Canyon virus, the case reported in Charlotte. This marks the second consecutive year that the state has recorded an infection of this mosquito-borne illness. The first human case was identified last September in Windsor County. Last year, testing also detected the virus in mosquitoes collected from areas in Rutland, Marshfield, and Whiteyham. While most people infected with the Jamestown Canyon virus don't experience illness, some may exhibit flu-like symptoms, including fever, fatigue, and headache. There's currently no vaccine or specific treatment available for the virus. To reduce the risk of mosquito bites, health officials advise long sleeves, long pants, limiting outdoor activity during dawn and dusk, and bug repellent. 7:35, you're listening to the Morning News Service from WDEV and the committee representing abuse claimants in the Roman Catholic Diocese of Burlington's bankruptcy case is asking a federal judge to bring Vermont parishes, Catholic schools, and hundreds of millions of dollars in parish-related assets into mediation. VT Diggers reporting that lawyers for survivors filed a 66-page motion yesterday. That filing committee, which represents dozens of abuse claimants, asked the bankruptcy court to add diocesan parishes Rice Memorial High School and Mount St. Joseph High School as mediation parties. The attorneys argue that the diocese parishes and the two high schools are not legally separate from its operations. The filing also alleges that the diocese created individual trusts 20 years ago and transferred approximately $500 million in assets into them to shield property from creditors, including survivors of clergy sexual abuse. The Roman Catholic Diocese of Burlington is one of dozens of Catholic dioceses across the U.S. that have sought bankruptcy protection in recent years. Diocese not yet responding to the committee's filing yet. Vermont Treasurer Mike Pichak met with financial officials from Connecticut, Minnesota, and Rhode Island yesterday to address the impact of federal cuts to health care subsidies. The group discussed measures to improve health care affordability in their respective states. Pichak noted rising health insurance premiums and challenges due to Vermont's rural nature and housing shortages, which complicate health care staffing. He emphasized that over 2,500 Vermonters have lost access to public health insurance since changes were implemented under the Trump administration. To aid citizens, Vermont has launched a medical debt relief program and plans to introduce a discount prescription drug program. Similar initiatives are being pursued by officials in Connecticut and Minnesota to strengthen state health care systems amid federal policy changes. More news in a minute.
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0: RWDEV News Watch continues. AP correspondent Charles de Ledesma reports Ukraine is using its developed drone technologies to hit Russian areas, including the annexed Crimea.
4: The Russian Defense Ministry says it's intercepted 660 Ukrainian drones overnight over 12 Russian regions, as well as the illegally annexed Crimea, the Azov, and the Black Sea. It appears to be one of the biggest drone attacks on Russian regions and the annexed Crimea since Russia's full-scale invasion of Ukraine in recent months. Ukraine stepped up its aerial campaign against Russian military installations and energy facilities. Its success has caused fuel shortages and disrupted army supply lines, stalling Moscow's war efforts after more than 4 years of fighting. I'm Charles de Ledesma.
0: NATO's deputy commander said he wants a summit in Turkey to encourage member countries to spend more on defense and support Ukraine. Air Chief Marshal Sir John Stringer says the meeting will test the alliance's unity. President Trump sent mixed signals about U.S. forces in Europe, causing concern among European leaders. The summit scheduled for July 7th through 8th will discuss increasing military production, including artillery shells. European nations are investing in credible forces to counter Russia. The outcome of a U.S. review of forces in Europe will impact how quickly Europeans must take responsibility for their own security. Meanwhile, in Venezuela, people are desperately searching for loved ones after those two powerful earthquakes rocked that country Wednesday night. The 7.2 and 7.5 magnitude quakes caused widespread damage and were among the strongest to strike Venezuela in more than 100 years. The official death toll's risen to 235 late last night, and the number of casualties is expected to go up. Thousands are without cell service, and social media and online registries have become critical for finding missing people, with independent registries reporting up to 40,000 missing people from those two earthquakes. The United Nations has urged Venezuela to lift social media restrictions to aid the search. Many Venezuelans abroad are struggling to get information about their families and are feeling powerless and anxious. AP Washington correspondent Sagar Magani reports the United Nations Maritime Agency has paused evacuating stranded vessels through the Strait of Hormuz.
5: A UN maritime agency has paused evacuating ships through the Strait of Hormuz. The plan was to move stranded vessels out of the Persian Gulf through the strait, and several tankers did go through. But that's now on hold after the British military says a projectile hit a vessel off Oman's coast. It's unclear who fired on the ship. The report came hours after Iran warned vessels to stop using the route without its permission. The alternate passage would relieve pressure on the global economy and remove Tehran's main source of leverage in peace talks. While visiting the Gulf, Secretary of State Marco Rubio said the U.S. is committed to ensuring vessels can use the new route.
6: If that stops, then we're going to have a problem.
5: Sagar Magani, Washington.
0: It's really hot in Europe, and they don't have air conditioning in such wide usage as we do in North America. The United Kingdom recorded its hottest June day, 96.4 Fahrenheit, in southern England.
2: Britain is sweltering through one of the most intense heat waves in June on record. The UK's National Weather Forecaster said temperatures could reach 39 degrees Celsius, issuing a rare red extreme heat warnings. I'm here in London covering yet another hot day. People are doing as much as they can do to stay cool, drinking water, seeking out parks and shady areas, and avoiding the hottest part of the day. Hundreds of schools across England and Wales are closed due to the heat. Many train operators urged passengers not to travel unless it's absolutely essential. It comes as a record-breaking heatwaves continue to scorch many parts of Western Europe. France, Italy, and Spain have also issued warnings about the risks of extreme heat for tens of millions of people.
0: And that was Associated Press reporter Korean Ha reporting in that. Peter Greenberg's along next with his Worldwide Travel Minute on WDEV. Our time's 7:43, and we'll have the weather after that.
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24: This is meteorologist Ryan Knapp with an exclusive report for the stations of Radio Vermont. While looking at the weather map this morning, low pressure will track up the St. Lawrence River, swinging a warm front northeast early Friday morning, followed by a trailing cold front for the afternoon and evening. A warm front will exit the region Friday morning, allowing stratiform rain to taper off. A dry slot following the front could provide a few areas with a bit of sunshine before a cold front approaches from the west for the late morning into the afternoon. The approaching front will drive convective activity, leading to rain showers and thunderstorms. Thunderstorms could become strong to severe, leading to heavy rainfall, hail, damaging winds, and even a slight risk for tornadoes. Highs will range from the mid to upper 70s in the Champlain Valley and Upper Valley, with lower to mid 70s for the Northeast Kingdom. Overnight, the cold front will exit, allowing showers and thunderstorms to taper. Skies will trend towards partly cloudy as patchy fog develops after midnight. Lows remain mild, ranging from upper 50s to lower 60s for the forecast area. For Radio Vermont, this is meteorologist Ryan Knapp reporting from the Mount Washington Observatory.
0: We've got some rain hanging around an island pond where it's 59 degrees. The most part of our listening area, I said most of our listening area, cloudy. And not raining, but if you're in St. Albans right now, you're saying, hey, wait a minute, it's not my part of the listing area, it's not raining. Yeah, you got rain in St. Albans and Swanton and Plattsburgh. Might be a thunderstorm in there. Look, some of the rainfall, looking at what the radar echoes are, you know, you see red radar echoes inside rain. You know, it's an awful lot of rain happening in one place at one time. And so I'm seeing that in the Plattsburgh area as well as just to the south of St. Albans. And that is connected with something that appears to be a little larger that is a really, you know where the Ogdensburg area is along the St. Lawrence River Valley. They appear to be getting an awful lot of rain right now, along with adjoining Ontario right across the river there. And that is associated with a larger bunch of rain that is on the western edges of the Adirondack Park right now, and we'll watch as it moves on east through our area, though it appears to be taking its sweet old time. The upper valley, the rain is largely on the, looks like it's entirely on the New Hampshire side of the upper valley at this point, is that rain is covering the lakes region of New Hampshire and off towards Ossipee and then southern Maine, headed to Boston. really getting the rain right now. Eastern and central Massachusetts, along with Rhode Island, getting rain. And then west of that, the radar is clear. Here at the Morning News Service from WDEV, and it's 7:47. AP correspondent Donna Warder reports on a possible billionaire tax in California.
9: California voters will decide in November whether to hit billionaires with a special tax. The proposal would impose a one-time 5% tax on people whose net worth exceeds $1 billion and who were living in California as of January 1st, 2026. The revenue would mainly fund the state's Medicaid system after federal cuts. The proposal is backed by the Service Employees International Union Healthcare Workers West. Democratic Governor Gavin Newsom opposes the measure. He and many traditional allies of the union say it's a temporary fix and would drive the ultra wealthy out of California. I'm Donna Warner.
0: The Texas Board of Education set to vote on a required reading list for more than 5 million public school students that includes stories and passages from the Bible. Texas has been at the forefront of conservative efforts to incorporate religion into schools. The Republican-controlled Texas State Board of Education gave preliminary approval to the list this week and will vote on it today. Critics say the reading list lacks diversity, blurs the separation of church and state, and leaves teachers and students little room to decide what they want to read. Others welcome the inclusion of religious texts focused on Christianity in public schools. The AP's Lisa Dwyer reports on a sentencing and a brutal attack on a Virginia councilman.
10: A man who admitted setting a Virginia councilman on fire last year was sentenced to 40 years in prison. Shotzi Buck Hayes pleaded guilty in April to one count each of attempted first-degree murder and aggravated malicious wounding in the 2025 attack on Lee Vogler. Witnesses say Buck Hayes walked into Vogler's Danville office with a bucket of gasoline, doused him, chased him from the building, and set him ablaze. Vogler suffered burns over 60% of his body. Vogler made an emotional statement about how the attack had altered his life. Buck Hayes also spoke, repeating that he was motivated by an alleged affair between Vogler and Buck Hayes' wife. I'm Lisa Dwyer.
0: 7:50 at WDEV. Stop and Go Patrol this Friday morning. We have... looks like things are starting to wake up, certainly on Route 104A, where there is work going on there, and that work has been ongoing. If you use that every day, you know this, but it's the congestion related to the work that is making itself apparent now. That's Route 104A between the 104 and Route 7. It's between Fairfax and Georgia, and now we have road construction that has popped up on 189 westbound, like on Q, and that will no doubt wind up snarling 189, because if they wind up taking out a lane, well, with the morning rush is just about to hit that area, at least every other morning in the 8 o'clock hour, that's gotten congested. So we'll see how that works out. Route 2A southbound slow through the work that is around Industrial Avenue this morning, and another section of 2A further to the north that's around the intersection with 289 that is running slow this morning. And there will be stretches of Interstate 89 that are down to one lane between the Richmond exit 11 and the Waterbury exit 10, and that is on a southbound direction. Also resurfacing on the Adirondack Northway 87 between the Canadian border and Chazee. Lake Champlain ferries running on or close to schedule, and we will check it again for you in the next half hour here on WDEV. Red Sox beat the Yankees 6-3. Let's go to the cassette.
11: Schlittler bent knees on the first base side of the rubber. Payoff pitch is swung on and driven high and deep. Sox have erupted, and they lead it 4-2.
12: tell you what, 3-2 count. He fouled off the fifth pitch of that at bat, a fastball, top of the zone. He saw a cutter earlier in that bat, laid off of it again at the top of the zone, but he saw another one, missed middle. That's not where Schlittler wanted to throw that pitch. Went down and got the cutter, drove that over the monster.
0: And that was in the bottom of the fifth. Now let's go to the bottom of the eighth inning.
11: Here's the pitch, and it's a ground ball up the middle. It might be a double play. Volpe gloves, throws to second. Actually, not in time. A wide throw, which brings Monasterio home. The Yankees have been dreadful defensively in this game. The Yankees might want to challenge the slide at second base. They will not, and it's 6-3 Red Sox. That is tailor-made for Volpe, and he yanks the throw.
12: Yeah, I mean, he tried to take it himself rather than feed the play, but I tell you what, he rushed the throw right there because of the speed of Rafaela. And he threw with his landing leg up in the air, so he was off balance. His pivot foot was on top of second base, and he threw it on one foot.
0: And that'll be the final score, 6-3 Red Sox, and game four of the four-game series tonight. We'll take you there at 6:10 here on WDEV. The Lake Monsters with a 9-8 win over the Norwich Sea Unicorns in 10 innings. They wrap up their three-game series with Norwich tonight, 6:35. The Vermont Mountaineers hosting the Keene Swamp Bats tonight at 6:30 at Montpelier Rec Field. And at Thunder Road last night, James Salvas.
13: Folks, down here in Lenny Schoon Apparel, Flying Tiger Victory Lane with winner Cooper French. Cooper, you had a rocket ship in the four tonight. Drove it up through from in the top 10. So how'd that feel?
14: It was good. We did some changes in the heat race. It wasn't really good. Then we went out here and it was pretty good. So, yeah, this is what we get.
13: Anybody you got to thank tonight, Coop?
14: Yeah, my mom, my dad, my girlfriend, Brooke, doing an exercise exchange, Nick, and that's it.
0: More Thunder Road interviews from last night in the next half hour.
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0: 7:55, shares have fallen in Europe and Asia as traders sold to lock in gains from recent rallies in stocks related to artificial intelligence. U.S. futures mixed while oil prices fell more than 2%. Tokyo's Nikkei 225 shed 4.2%, and the Kospi in Seoul plunged 5.8%, recovering somewhat from steeper drops earlier in the day. Both the Nikkei and Kospi hit record highs earlier this week. The wide swings in both markets are typical of recent volatility in tech shares as investors react to the deluge of dollars heading into AI data centers. The Fed's preferred inflation gauge rose to a new three-year high in May as gas prices went up, a sign rising costs could pose political problems for President Trump as midterms draw near. The Commerce Department says the economy expanded at a solid and unexpected 2.1% annual pace from January through March, but it's largely business investment and specifically artificial intelligence investment. Consumer spending fell sharply from both fourth quarter 2025 and from Commerce's previous estimate. Apple says it's going to be edging up the price for its Macs and iPads, citing a memory chip shortage, and expect iPhone prices to go up later this year. A Paris court ruled that energy company Total Energy must account for its consumers' greenhouse gas emissions. The decision gave the French company 6 months to report the environmental risks caused by the consumption of its gas and oil products.
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0: We're following some rain that's going through Plattsburgh and across to St. Albans. And Ryan Knapp has the updated forecast from the Mount Washington Weather Center in the next 15 minutes. Stories we're watching for you as we approach the 8 o'clock hour on this Friday, June the 26th on WDEV. Ukraine using its developed drone technology to hit Russian areas, including annexed Crimea. The search continues for a person of interest after a double stabbing incident at Rutland County yesterday. And Vermont health officials confirm a human case of the mosquito-borne Jamestown Canyon virus. Good morning, I'm Bob Welch. 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
19: Breaking news this hour from Town Hall. I'm Rich Thomason. The world is rushing aid to Venezuela as crews continue a desperate search for earthquake survivors amid mountains of rubble. Secretary of State Rubio says the United States is in the forefront of relief and recovery.
20: We're already deploying search and rescue teams from Fairfax County, Virginia, and Los Angeles. There'll be some others we'll add. That's their most immediate need right now is search and rescue efforts. They have a bunch of collapsed buildings, and so they'll need a lot of help in terms of digging through that. The airport there is badly damaged, so we'll have to rely on the Department of War to deploy assets there.
19: And the Pentagon is dispatching naval vessels and aircraft. The death toll, at least 235, tens of thousands, still unaccounted for. The Strait is open. The words of President Trump referring to the Strait of Hormuz, where Iran sent a drone after a cargo ship. At the same time, Chief UN Nuclear Inspector Rafael Grossi says his people have been trying to arrange an inspection program with Tehran.
21: We have barely initiated conversations with Iran so as to determine what are the modalities. And by modalities, we refer to frequency, places to be visited, and so on.
19: Little progress so far, according to Grossi. A Supreme Court ruling on birthright citizenship could be just around the corner. The High Court will be issuing more rulings on Monday. In another ruling, one yesterday, the High Court struck down a Hawaii law requiring people to get permission to carry guns into places such as stores and hotels. On Wall Street this morning, stock futures so far have been in the red. The Dow futures are down 59 points, NASDAQ futures off 359 points, and the S&P futures 36 points lower. More on these stories, townhall.com.
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19: Ukraine is increasingly relying on homegrown advanced drone technology to blast away at military and industrial targets in Russia. Targets also in Crimea.
1: The Russian Defense Ministry says it's intercepted 660 Ukrainian drones overnight over 12 Russian regions, as well as the illegally annexed Crimea, the Azov, and the Black Sea. It appears to be one of the biggest drone attacks on Russian regions and the annexed Crimea since Russia's full-scale invasion.

0: in April to one count each of attempted first-degree murder and aggravated malicious wounding in the 2025 attack on Lee Vogler. Witnesses say Buck Hayes walked into Vogler's Danville office with a bucket of gasoline, doused him, chased him from the building, and set him ablaze. Vogler suffered burns over 60% of his body. Vogler made an emotional statement about how the attack had altered his life. Buck Hayes also spoke, repeating that he was motivated by an alleged affair between Vogler and Buck Hayes' wife. I'm Lisa Dwyer.
1: 74-year-old Dusty Ray Spencer, executed in Florida. He was convicted in the 1992 stabbing death of his wife, Karen. He was executed by lethal injection last evening at the state prison in Stark. More on these stories, townhall.com.
2: Good morning, I'm Bob Welch. We have 59 WDEV degrees, warming up to about mid-70s today. We've got some rain coming on through. The latest radar update showing most of it on the western edges of the Adirondack Park, where it's moving. It is sort of a diagonal from there, sort of like Ogdensburg over towards Plattsburgh and St. Albans. And Plattsburgh and St. Albans are seeing the rain right now. Island Pond saw it a little bit ago, and that particular I don't want to call it a blob. that particular rain cell, we'll call it that, has started to move off into the adjoining New Hampshire area and Quebec. A lot of rain coming down to the Boston to Manchester to Portsmouth, New Hampshire area, clear on down to New London, Connecticut, and Providence this morning. We'll check out those weather details in about 10 minutes with Ryan Knapp, though, from the Mount Washington Weather Office. This portion of the news is presented by who else but the Frankenberg Agency in Randolph for personal, business, and farm insurance. Reach out to one of their local Vermont agents. The Frankenberg Agency, Main Street, North Main Street in Randolph, frankenbergagency.com. The search continues in Rutland County for a person of interest after a double stabbing in Brandon yesterday. Vermont State Police investigators were in the area of Triangle Court in Brandon all day yesterday and into the night after they say 51-year-old Tamara Stone assaulted someone and fled around 8:30 yesterday, nearly 24 hours ago. Last night, state police confirmed the attack involved two of Stone's adult relatives, both of whom were stabbed and suffered serious injuries. One victim taken by chopper to Dartmouth-Hitchcock Medical Center, the other brought by ambulance to Rutland Regional Medical Center. Their conditions not available. Troopers armed with long guns and bulletproof vests have been scouring the area through the day yesterday and into the night. A helicopter and drones were also deployed in this search. Stone is described as about 5'6", with blue eyes and blonde hair. She was last seen wearing a blue shirt and black pants. State police ask anyone who sees her to call 911 and not approach her. That report from Channel 3 this morning. Vermont health officials have confirmed a human case of the Jamestown Canyon virus, the case reported in Charlotte. This marks the second consecutive year that the state has recorded an infection of this mosquito-borne illness. The first human case was identified last September in Windsor County. Last year, testing also detected a virus in mosquitoes collected from areas in Rutland, Marshfield, and Whitingham. While most people infected with the Jamestown Canyon virus don't experience illness, some may exhibit flu-like symptoms, including fever, fatigue, and headache. There is currently no vaccine or specific treatment available for it. To reduce the risk of mosquito bites, you're going to have to wear your long sleeves and long pants, limiting outdoor activity during dusk and dawn, and use bug repellent. The committee representing abuse claimants in the Roman Catholic Diocese of Burlington's bankruptcy case is asking a federal judge to bring Vermont parishes, Catholic schools, and hundreds of millions of dollars in parish-related assets into mediation. Vermont Diggers reporting that lawyers for survivors filed a 66-page motion yesterday. In that filing, the committee, which represents dozens of abuse claimants, asked the bankruptcy court to add diocesan parishes, Rice Memorial High School and Mount St. Joseph High School, as mediation parties. The attorneys argued that the diocese parishes and the two high schools are not legally separate from its operations.

0: filing also alleges that the diocese created individual trusts 20 years ago and transferred approximately $500 million in assets into them to shield property from creditors, including survivors of clergy sex abuse. The Roman Catholic Diocese of Burlington is one of dozens of Catholic dioceses across the U.S. that have sought bankruptcy protection in recent years. The diocese has not responded to the committee's filing as yet. Vermont's Treasurer Mike Pichak met with financial officials from Connecticut, Minnesota, and Rhode Island yesterday to address the impact of federal cuts to health subsidies. The group discussed measures to improve health care affordability in their respective states. Pichak noted rising health insurance premiums and challenges due to Vermont's rural nature and housing shortages, which complicate health care staffing. He emphasized that over 2,500 Vermonters have lost access to public health insurance since changes were implemented under the Trump administration. To aid citizens, Vermont has launched a medical debt relief program and plans to introduce a discount prescription drug program. Similar initiatives are being pursued by officials in Connecticut and Minnesota. It's 8:10 from WDEV. We'll have a look at your drive in 60 seconds.
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0: And taking a look at it, there is work going on 189 westbound, and that will no doubt slow you up a little bit if you choose to take 189 between 89 and Shelburne Road. Past couple of days, they have been down to one lane in on that stretch, and this is no doubt linked to getting the Champlain Parkway ready for opening early next week. Route 2A through Williston, this looks like a smooth sailing aside from the stretch around Industrial Avenue, where there has been ongoing work going on through there. The Diverging Diamond Project has woken up for another day of work, and that area on Routes 2 and 7 is slow through Colchester around the interchange with Interstate 89, and to the south of that, Routes 2 and 7 slower than normal, but not completely locked up as it is. Around the interchange this morning. Of course, the Diverging Diamond Project is all about the interchange and making it better. 104A is very busy due to the road work that's going on between Fairfax and Georgia on Route 104A, between 104 and 107, an entire roadway. And in the Champlain Islands, there's road construction going on Route 2. This appears to be just about into North Hero, is where that is. And Lake Champlain Ferries, while we're on the topic and we're in the general area, Lake Champlain Ferries running on or close to schedule. And on the other side of that, there is resurfacing that is going on the Adirondack Northway between the Canadian border and Chazy. Check it again for you in the next half hour, right here in WDEV. AP correspondent Charles Deledesma reports Ukraine is using its developed drone technology to hit Russian areas, including the annexed Crimea.
3: The Russian Defense Ministry says it's intercepted 660 Ukrainian drones overnight over 12 Russian regions, as well as the illegally annexed Crimea, the Azov, and the Black Sea. It appears to be one of the biggest drone attacks on Russian regions and the annexed Crimea since Russia's full-scale invasion of Ukraine in recent months. Ukraine stepped up its aerial campaign against Russian military installations and energy facilities. Its success has caused fuel shortages and disrupted army supply lines, stalling Moscow's war efforts after more than 4 years of fighting. I'm Charles de Ledesma.
0: NATO's deputy commander says he wants a summit in Turkey to encourage member countries to spend more on defense and support Ukraine. Air Chief Marshal Sir John Stringer says the meeting will test the alliance's unity. President Trump sent mixed signals about U.S. forces in Europe, causing concern among European leaders. The summit, scheduled for July 7th through 8th, will discuss increasing military production, including artillery shells. European nations are investing in credible forces to counter Russia. The outcome of a U.S. review of forces in Europe will impact how quickly Europeans must take responsibility for their own security. WDEV News Time, 8:13.
4: This is meteorologist Ryan Knapp with an exclusive report for the stations of Radio Vermont. While looking at the weather map this morning, low pressure will track up the St. Lawrence River, swinging a warm front northeast early Friday morning, followed by a trailing cold front for the afternoon and evening. A warm front will exit the region Friday morning, allowing stratiform rain to taper off. A dry slot following the front could provide a few areas with a bit of sunshine before a cold front approaches from the west for the late morning into the afternoon. The approaching front will drive convective activity, leading to rain showers and thunderstorms. Thunderstorms could become strong to severe, leading to heavy rainfall, hail, damaging winds, and even a slight risk for tornadoes. Highs will range from the mid to upper 70s in the Champlain Valley and Upper Valley, with lower to mid 70s for the Northeast Kingdom. Overnight, the cold front will exit, allowing showers and thunderstorms to taper. Skies will trend towards partly cloudy as patchy fog develops after midnight. Lows remain mild, ranging from upper 50s to lower 60s for the forecast area. For Radio Vermont, this is meteorologist Ryan Knapp reporting from the Mount Washington Observatory.
0: 60 in Morrisville, 60 in Island Pond, 60 in Barrie, some drizzle in Burlington right now, 65, 63 in Plattsburgh. Middlebury 65, White River Junction 62, Ticonderoga 65, and Montreal 64 this morning, 61 along the shore in Portland. And as we keep track of the radar, see where the rain is going as it moves across gradually parts of our listening area. This is the northern Champlain Valley where it is most a part of your weather reality. Plattsburgh across to St. Albans and really, across to Richford, almost. And then that is connected with something larger just behind it that's on the western edges of the Adirondack Park. And then that reaches across over to Ogdensburg and beyond that into Ontario this morning. To our south and east, Laconia and the Lakes region of New Hampshire are getting some rain right now, as is Concord, New Hampshire, down towards Boston. That rain appears to be breaking up, but not before the Boston area is getting hammered right now. And Rhode Island had much more rain last check of the radar than it does now. It does appear to be breaking up, but moving to the north and east, it so appears this morning. It's not hot like it is in Europe right now. The UK recorded its hottest June day yesterday with 96.4 in southern England. The AP's Kyuan Ha reports.
5: Britain is sweltering through one of the most intense heat waves in June on record. The UK's National Weather Forecaster said temperatures could reach 39 degrees Celsius, issuing a rare red extreme heat warnings. I'm here in London covering yet another hot day. People are doing as much as they can do to stay cool, drinking water, seeking out parks and shaded areas, and avoiding the hottest part of the day. Hundreds of schools across England and Wales are closed due to the heat. Many train operators urged passengers not to travel unless it's absolutely essential. It comes as a record-breaking heat waves continue to scorch many parts of Western Europe. France, Italy, and Spain have also issued warnings about the risks of extreme heat for tens of millions of people.
0: Supreme Court's decision allowing President Trump's administration to end temporary legal protections for Haitian and Syrian immigrants may affect people from many other countries. Yesterday's decision directly applies to about 350,000 Haitians and 6,000 Syrians, but may be a sign of what's in store for nearly 1.3 million people from 17 countries on temporary protected status. Many have lived and worked in the United States for decades and have U.S. children. Aside from Haitians, large numbers of beneficiaries are from Venezuela, El Salvador, Ukraine, and Honduras. 819 at WDEV.
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0: What a Red Sox game last night. We don't get these wins often. The excitement started in the bottom of the fifth inning when the Sox tied it up.
8: Here's the pitch. Jaren swings and pops it into left field. Back on to third base goes Sadon. Not nearly deep enough. He's going to try it, though. Throw comes up the line. A hit first slide. It's a sack fly for Duran. The Red Sox get super aggressive. A horrible throw in left field. And the Red Sox have tied the game at two.
9: Look, if you're going to do it, you're going to do it with Duran. He's the guy that you want to go out there and send. Caballero out there in left field, you force him to make a perfect throw. He kind of yanked it up the first baseline, had no chance of getting back to home plate.
0: And then later in that very same inning,
8: Schlittler bent knees on the first base side of the rubber. Payoff pitch is swung on and driven high and deep into left field. That is off the top of the wall and out of here. Caleb Darvin says, Sox have erupted, and they lead it 4-2.
9: Tell you what, 3-2 count. He fouled off the fifth pitch of that at-bat, a fastball, top of the zone. He saw a cutter earlier in that bat, laid off of it again at the top of the zone, but he saw another one, missed middle. That's not where Schlittler wanted to throw that pitch. Went down and got the cutter, drove that over the monster.
0: Oh, we're just getting started.
8: Here's the pitch, and it's a ground ball up the middle. It might be a double play. Volpe gloves, throws to second. Actually, not in time. A wide throw, which brings Monasterio home. The Yankees have been dreadful defensively in this game. The Yankees might want to challenge the slide at second base. They will not, and it's 6-3 Red Sox. That is tailor-made for Volpe, and he yanks the throw.
0: And that'll be the final score, 6-3 Red Sox. Game two of the four-game series tonight. We'll take you there at 6:10 here on WDEV. The Lake Monsters with a 9-8 win over the Norwich Sea Unicorns in 10 innings last night. They wrap up their three-game series with Norwich tonight at 6:35. The Vermont Mountaineers hosting the Keene Swamp Bats tonight at 6:30 at Montpelier Rec Field. And then last half hour, we had the Flying Tiger winner, and we will now go to this from James Salvas from Thunder Road last night.
10: Folks, down here in RK Miles Victory Lane with winner tonight, Paul Rushel. Paul, heck of a run lately in the eight. You were fast on Sunday and topped it up today with a win. How's it feel?
11: Feels pretty good that we got it to go on the high side because came up pretty quick that's where we were going to win this race, and we had to go to the high side, and it stuck up there, so it was awesome.
10: Seemed like that was the place to be tonight. Anybody you got to thank?
11: I just want to thank all my sponsors, my wife, my friends, pretty much all the people that make this happen.
10: Congrats, Paul.
0: All right. And we'll have more on how Thunder Road went during the midday news service. Kyan Hyun scored on the final kickoff of the match, and Turkey beat the United States 3-2 for its only win of the World Cup. Austin Trusty scored in the third minute, and Sebastian Berhalter got a tying goal. Early in the second half, the Americans, who had already won the group with victories over Paraguay and Australia. Gonzalo Plata poked the ball past Manuel Neuer in the 77th minute, and Ecuador advanced to the knockout stage of the World Cup by rallying for a 2-1 win over Germany. Germans, who clinched first place in Group E with victories in their first two games, went on Leroy Sané's second-minute goal. Dateline Chaska, Minnesota. Ina Yoon matched the best score in the history of the Women's PGA Championship with a 9-under-63 to take a two-stroke lead over Karis Davidson in the third major of the season. Yoon, a 23-year-old South Korean seeking her first LPGA Tour victory, birdied five of her last six holes at Hazeltine National Golf Club outside Minneapolis with a putter that was consistently on point. Nelly Korda, who's aiming to become just the third woman to win the first three major tournaments on the schedule, had a 70. Davidson had eight birdies on the way to a career best 65 at a calm and partly cloudy afternoon. Eric Cole left the Travelers Championship in Cromwell, Connecticut early last year because of a nasty stomach problem. He comes back with a 63 to take a one-shot lead. Cole chipped in for eagle and played bogey-free on the rain-softened TPC River Highlands.
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0: 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Payne Turnpike North, Berlin, Vermont, 05602, 802 Honda. In the Money Watch at 8:27, which is where we are right now, shares have fallen in Europe and Asia as traders look to lock in gains from recent rallies in stocks related to artificial intelligence. Futures mixed. Oil prices fell more than 2%. Tokyo's Nikkei 225 shed 4.2%, and the South Korean index plunged 5.8%, but that was recovering some of what the steeper drops were earlier on in the day. The Federal Reserve preferred inflation gauge rose to a new three-year high in May as gas prices shot up. Signed rising costs could pose political problems for President Trump as midterm elections draw near. Apple's announcing an increase in prices for Macs and iPads, citing a memory chip shortage brought on by the artificial intelligence boom. The Cupertino, California-based company called the demand spike an unprecedented challenge for the consumer electronics industry. Analysts expect iPhone prices to rise later this year. The opening bell on Wall Street is in about an hour's time.
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0: You're listening to Morning News Service on this Friday. We are at 59 degrees, warming up to the mid-70s, but you're going to notice it's a little bit more humid today than it has been past couple of days. The dew point is gradually edging up. It had been in the 50s yesterday, and so now we're getting closer to 60 in the dew point number, though it is still 56. And some rain on the radar appearing from, Enosburg, clearing over to Plattsburgh, and then beyond that. But most of it is in the Adirondack Parkland right now. In the headlines, on this Friday morning, the 26th, the Supreme Court's decision ending temporary legal protections for Haitian and Syrian immigrants may affect people from many other countries. The search continues for a person of interest after a double stabbing incident in Rutland County yesterday. And Vermont health officials confirm a human case of the mosquito-borne Jamestown Canyon virus. And the Red Sox won last night. Would you believe it?
19: SRN News, I'm Rich Thomason in Washington. The world is rushing aid to Venezuela. Crews continue a desperate search for earthquake survivors amid mountains of rubble. Secretary of State Rubio says the U.S. is in the midst of the rescue efforts. The Pentagon dispatching naval vessels and aircraft. The death toll, at least 265,000, remain unaccounted for. The Strait is open, the words of President Trump, a reference to the Strait of Hormuz, where Iran sent a drone after a cargo vessel. A Supreme Court ruling on birthright citizenship could be just around the corner. The High Court expected to be issuing more rulings on Monday. Watching Wall Street this morning, stock futures in negative territory so far. The Dow futures are down 63 points, while the Nasdaq futures are off 353 points for a loss of just over 1%. More details, srnnews.com.
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0: C33 at WDEV, and the committee representing abuse claimants in the Roman Catholic Diocese of Burlington's bankruptcy case is asking a federal judge to bring Vermont parishes, Catholic schools, and hundreds of millions of dollars in parish-related assets into mediation. For VT Diggers reporting that lawyers for survivors filed a 66-page motion, and in it, they asked the bankruptcy court to add diocesan parishes, Rice Memorial High School, and Mount St. Joseph High School as mediation parties. The attorneys argued that the diocese parishes and the two high schools are not legally separate from its operations. Filing also alleges that the diocese created individual trusts 20 years ago and transferred $500 million worth of assets into them to shield property from creditors, including survivors of child sex abuse. The Roman Catholic Diocese of Burlington is one of dozens of Catholic dioceses across the U.S. that have sought bankruptcy protection in recent years. The diocese had not responded to the committee's filing as yet. The search continues in Rutland County for a person of interest after a double stabbing in Brandon yesterday. Vermont State Police investigators are in the area of Triangle Court in Brandon all day yesterday after they say 51-year-old Tamara Stone assaulted someone and fled 24 hours ago, around 8:30 yesterday. Last night, state police confirmed the attack involved two of Stone's adult relatives, both of whom were stabbed and suffered serious injuries. One victim was taken by chopper to Dartmouth, the other brought by ambulance to Rutland Regional Medical Center. Their conditions not available. Troopers armed with long guns and bulletproof vests have been scouring the area through the day yesterday. The helicopter and drones were also deployed. Stone is described as about 5'6" with blue eyes and blonde hair. She was last seen wearing a blue shirt and black pants. State police request anybody who sees her to call 911 and not approach. That report from Channel 3. We'll find out what's going on in the listening area in terms of community events. That's coming up in 30 seconds on WDEV.
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0: I'm Bob Welch with some of the events happening in the WDEV AM and FM listening area in the next few days. We'll start off this time at the Strawberry Festival. That's Friday from 4 to 7 at the Westburg Village Park on Route 5A in the Northeast Kingdom. Saturday at 10 in Bristol's Gallery, Art on Main. They're hosting a letterpress demonstration with John Vincent. One piece of writing submitted by the public will be selected by a three-person jury and given to John. He'll create an artistic impression and use it to demonstrate the art. The Vermont Historical Society is on the road at the Westford Public Library Saturday at 11. Also on Saturday in Waterbury, it's the Not Quite Independence Day celebration hosted by the Rotary Club. This year's festivities get underway at 3 with the concessions. The Green Mountain Mile Fun Run is at 3:45, and the parade kicks off at 4. More information at WaterburyVTRotary.org. If you're closer to New Haven at 4 Saturday, there's a Fireman's Chicken Barbecue at the Green. There's also a huge birthday cake to celebrate 125 years of the New Haven Library. Parking's behind the church. For the love of books, Sunday from 3 to 5 in East Craftsbury, four of Vermont's beloved authors and illustrators, Reeve Lindberg, Mary Azarian, Grace Worcester, and Natalie Kinsey, will come together at the East Craftsbury Presbyterian Church. It's a fundraiser for the John Woodruff Simpson Memorial Library. Donations for the library will be taken at the door. There will also be a collection of items for the Hardwick Area Food Pantry. Just some of what's going on in our WDEV listening area through the next few days. I'm Bob Welch. Yes, I am. And it's 8:38 on WDEV as we continue to go through our Friday morning together. People in Venezuela are, it's kind of like an onion skin where you go through one layer and you see the next thing, and it just keeps getting worse and worse, and it sort of like that. This is for the folks in Venezuela and those who are connected with them, desperately searching for loved ones after those two powerful earthquakes struck Wednesday night. The 7.2 and 7.5 magnitude quakes caused widespread damage and were among the strongest to strike Venezuela in more than a century. The official death toll is 235. That number is likely to go up. Thousands without cell service. Independent registries are reporting up to 40,000 people missing. The UN has urged Venezuela to lift social media restrictions and hoping that will aid the search because so many people use social media in order to find out things. Many Venezuelans abroad are struggling to get information about their families and are feeling powerless and anxious about all of it. AP Washington correspondent Sagar Magani reports the United Nations maritime agencies paused evacuated stranded vessels through the Strait of Hormuz.
2: A UN maritime agency has paused evacuating ships through the Strait of Hormuz. The plan was to move stranded vessels out of the Persian Gulf through the strait, and several tankers did go through. But that's now on hold after the British military says a projectile hit a vessel off Oman's coast. It's unclear who fired on the ship. The report came hours after Iran warned vessels to stop using the route without its permission. The alternate passage would relieve pressure on the global economy and remove Tehran's main source of leverage in peace talks. While visiting the Gulf, Secretary of State Marco Rubio said the U.S. is committed to ensuring vessels can use the new route.
3: If that stops, then we're going to have a problem.
2: Sagar Magani, Washington.
0: AP correspondent Charles Dunesma reports Ukraine is using its developed drone technology to hit Russian areas, including the annexed Crimea.
22: The Russian Defense Ministry says it's intercepted 660 Ukrainian drones overnight over 12 Russian regions, as well as the illegally annexed Crimea, the Azov, and the Black Sea. It appears to be one of the biggest drone attacks on Russian regions and the annexed Crimea since Russia's full-scale invasion of Ukraine in recent months. Ukraine stepped up its aerial campaign against Russian military installations and energy facilities. Its success has caused fuel shortages and disrupted army supply lines, stalling Moscow's war efforts after more than 4 years of fighting. I'm Charles de Ledesma.
0: NATO's deputy commander says he wants a summit in Turkey to encourage member countries to spend more on defense and support Ukraine. Air Chief Marshal Sir John Stringer says the meeting will test the alliance's unity. President Trump sent mixed signals about U.S. forces in Europe, causing concern among European leaders. The summit is July 7th and 8th, and will discuss increasing military production, including artillery shells.
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0: 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The United Kingdom recorded its hottest June day, 96.4, in southern England. AP's Ku Yun Ha reports.
5: Britain is sweltering through one of the most intense heatwaves in June on record. The UK's National Weather Forecaster said temperatures could reach 39 degrees Celsius, issuing a rare red extreme heat warnings. I'm here in London covering yet another hot day. People are doing as much as they can do to stay cool, drinking water, seeking out parks and shaded areas, and avoiding the hottest part of the day. Hundreds of schools across England and Wales are closed due to the heat. Many train operators urged passengers not to travel unless it's absolutely essential. It comes as a record-breaking heat waves continue to scorch many parts of Western Europe. France, Italy, and Spain have also issued warnings about the risks of extreme heat for tens of millions of people.
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7: This is meteorologist Ryan Knapp with an exclusive report for the stations of Radio Vermont. While looking at the weather map this morning, low pressure will track up the St. Lawrence River, swinging a warm front northeast early Friday morning, followed by a trailing cold front for the afternoon and evening. A warm front will exit the region Friday morning, allowing stratiform rain to taper off. A dry slot following the front could provide a few areas with a bit of sunshine before a cold front approaches from the west for the late morning into the afternoon. The approaching front will drive convective activity, leading to rain showers and thunderstorms. Thunderstorms could become strong to severe, leading to heavy rainfall, hail, damaging winds, and even a slight risk for tornadoes. Highs will range from the mid to upper 70s in the Champlain Valley and Upper Valley, with lower to mid 70s for the Northeast Kingdom. Overnight, the cold front will exit, allowing showers and thunderstorms to taper. Skies will trend towards partly cloudy as patchy fog develops after midnight. Lows remain mild, ranging from upper 50s to lower 60s for the forecast area. For Radio Vermont, this is meteorologist Ryan Knapp reporting from the Mount Washington Observatory.
0: And we're getting an updated number of those killed in those Venezuelan earthquakes. This number is more than doubled. It's now 589, with almost 3,000 injured. Coming in from the BBC a couple of seconds ago, this coming in, 80 Swiss rescuers and a team of Mexican aid workers are on the ground, and a U.S. military official is overseeing support efforts. Local teams have searched through the night and collapsed buildings in Caracas, and the people heard calling for help from under the debris, so in a way, that's a good sign. Earlier, a woman was pulled alive from the rubble, and a doctor on the ground tells the BBC two main hospitals in that part of the country are completely overwhelmed with a critical lack of medical supplies. Recapping the quakes Wednesday night were magnitudes 7.2 and 7.5, and they hit about a minute apart from each other. Second was the strongest hit Venezuela since 1900. 847 at WDEV, the Supreme Court's decision allowing President Trump's administration to end temporary legal protections for Haitian and Syrian migrants may affect people from many other countries. Yesterday's decision directly applies to about 350,000 Haitians and 6,000 Syrians, but may be a sign of what's in store for nearly 1.3 million people from 17 countries. Temporary protected status. Many have lived and worked in the country for decades and have U.S. children. Aside from Haitians, large numbers of beneficiaries are from Venezuela, El Salvador, Ukraine, and Honduras. A Texas Board of Education set to vote on a required reading list for more than 5 million public school students that include stories and passages of the Bible. Texas has been at the forefront of conservative efforts to incorporate religion into schools. The Republican-controlled Texas State Board of Education gave preliminary approval to the list this week and will vote on it today. AP's Lisa Dwyer reports on the sentencing and a brutal attack on a Virginia councilman.
8: A man who admitted setting a Virginia councilman on fire last year was sentenced to 40 years in prison. Shotzi Buck Hayes pleaded guilty in April to one count each of attempted first-degree murder and aggravated malicious wounding in the 2025 attack on Lee Vogler. Witnesses say Buck Hayes walked into Vogler's Danville office with a bucket of gasoline, doused him, chased him from the building, and set him ablaze. Vogler suffered burns over 60% of his body. Vogler made an emotional statement about how the attack had altered his life. Buck Hayes also spoke, repeating that he was motivated by an alleged affair between Vogler and Buck Hayes' wife. I'm Lisa Dwyer.
0: And AP correspondent Ed Donahue reports on the anniversary of the Native American victory at Little Bighorn.
9: Native American tribes are marking the 150th anniversary of the Battle of Greasy Grass, known to many as the Battle of Little Bighorn. Tribes came together on a sweltering day in June of 1876 to defeat Lieutenant Colonel George Armstrong Custer and more than 200 of his troops.
10: I have nothing good to say about Custer. You know, the stories that I've heard of this man, you know, he was no human being, it almost sounds like. And for what was left of him on this earth, remains are all over this earth, right up there on that hill.
9: William Goodbird is a traditional singer from the Spirit Lake Dakota Nation. On this day, he is celebrating the victory of his people. Reenactments illustrate the battle. Teresa Longturkey is with Lower Brule Sioux Tribe.
11: It's overwhelming. It's amazing to see so many people come. In remembrance.
9: Custer's defeat stunned Americans on what was the country's 100th anniversary. I'm Ed Donahue.
0: Morning news service, traffic at 8:50, and get yourself ready for road work on 189 as they get ready the Champlain Parkway for its opening. And then we have the stretches of one lane on Interstate 89 southbound between Richmond and Waterbury, and then there's places that I probably don't know yet that may be reduced to one lane as work areas no doubt crop up as we go through the day. 'Tis the season for that kind of thing. Lake Champlain ferries are running on or close to schedule, and we have 104A where there is ongoing work there, and that is slowing things up in a big way. If you don't need to use 104A, I'd suggest you just take 104 into St. Albans. Sometimes people like to take 104A because it's an easy way to get to the interstate, right? But if they're working on it and you're slowed down, well, it's not really going to help. And over on the Adirondack Northway, there is a resurfacing project going on there between about the Canadian border and Chazee. Still on the road, easy does it. Our next traffic report will be coming up during the midday news service at about 12:10 here on WDEV. Red Sox beat the Yankees 6-3. Let's go to the audio tape here.
12: Here's the pitch. Jaron swings and pops it into left field. Back on to third base goes Sadon. Not nearly deep enough. He's going to try it, though. Throw comes up the line. A hit first slide. It's a sac fly for Duran. The Red Sox get super aggressive. A horrible throw in left field. And the Red Sox have tied the game at 2.
13: Look, if you're going to do it, you're going to do it with Duran. He's the guy that you want to go out there and send. Caballero out there in left field, you force him to make a perfect throw. He kind of yanked it up the first baseline, had no chance of getting back to home plate.
0: And that was the tie, and this was the go-ahead right after. Same inning, bottom of the fifth.
12: Schlittler bent knees on the first base side of the rubber. Payoff pitch is swung on and driven high.
0: And this is the eighth inning now.
12: Here's the pitch, and it's a ground ball up the middle. It might be a double play. Volpe gloves, throws to second. Actually, not in time. A wide throw, which brings Monasterio home. The Yankees have been dreadful defensively in this game. The Yankees might want to challenge the slide at second base. They will not, and it's 6-3 Red Sox. That is tailor-made for Volpe, and he yanks the throw.
13: Yeah, I mean, he tried to take it himself rather than feed the play, but I tell you what, he rushed the throw right there because of the speed of Rafaela. And he threw with his landing leg up in the air, so he was off balance. His pivot foot was on top of second base, and he threw it on one foot.
0: All right, and game two of the four-game series this tonight. We'll take you there at 6:10 here at WDEV. Lake Monsters with a 9-8 win over the Norwich Sea Unicorns in 10 innings. They wrap up their three-game series with them tonight at 6:35. The Vermont Mountaineers hosting the Keene Swamp Bats tonight at 6:30 at Montpelier Rec Field. And Gonzalo Polka poked the ball past Manuel Neuer in the 77th minute, and Ecuador advanced to the knockout stage of the World Cup by rallying for a 2-1 win over Germany. The Germans, who clinched first place in Group E with victories in their first two games, went ahead on Leroy Sané's second-minute goal. Can Ayan scored the final kick of the match, and Turkey beat the U.S. 3-2 for its only win of the World Cup. 8:55, now please, this message.
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0: Okay, we're going to take another commercial break here, if we can here, because it's 8:56 on WDEV. All right. Hey, Don, I can see you. 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
0: And we'll take a look at money news now. Shares fallen in Europe and Asia as traders sold to lock in gains from recent rallies in stocks related to artificial intelligence. U.S. futures mix. The opening bells at the bottom of the next hour. The Commerce Department says the economy expanded at a solid and unexpected 2.1% annual pace from January through March, but they say business investments surge, and particularly artificial intelligence investments. Consumer spending fell sharply from fourth quarter 2025 from a Commerce Department's previous estimate. Apple's announced an increase in prices for Macs and iPads, citing a memory chip shortage brought on by the artificial intelligence boom. And the analysts expect iPhone prices to rise later this year. You've been listening to the morning news service on this Friday morning. Vermont Viewpoint is next.
1: The Warren 4th of July Parade celebrates 77 years on Saturday, July 4th at 10 a.m. The theme is Resistance is Revolutionary, 1776 to 2026, marking 250 years since the adoption of the Declaration of Independence. The free bus from Sugar Bush starts at 8 a.m. The Grand Marshals are Lisa Loomis and Pat Clark, owners of the Valley Reporter newspaper. 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
20: Breaking news this hour from Town Hall. I'm Rich Thomason. With thousands still unaccounted for, search and rescue crews are scrambling to locate people trapped beneath the debris of earthquake-shattered buildings in Venezuela.
21: They are working around the clock in rescue teams, trying to pull people from the rubble. These first hours are absolutely crucial, aren't they, to get to those voices that they can hear under the rubble. The Venezuelan emergency services are experienced in this area, actually. However, the last years of brain drain of such a massive exodus of young people have impacted their ability to operate in emergency services. But they are working around the clock. They're attempting to reach those most affected in the state of La Guaira.
20: The BBC's Will Grant says a death toll has risen to 265. U.S. resources, equipment, and personnel are being dispatched to the scene, along with aid from many other countries. Australia's groundbreaking law banning social media use by the under-16 crowd will be undergoing some tweaking.
26: What we want to do is to make sure that the laws are as strong as possible and that they will withstand any legal challenges which are made. These are not uncontroversial. When I say that, though, they're not controversial amongst the Australian public and amongst parents because they know that this is a world-leading ban.
20: Australian Prime Minister Anthony Albanese, apparently the law, not been quite as effective as initially hoped. 6-3 ruling by the Supreme Court clears the way for an end to temporary protected status for hundreds of thousands of Haitians living in the U.S. Russia says it intercepted 660 Ukrainian drones, over a dozen Russian regions overnight, as well as over the illegally annexed territory of Crimea. On Wall Street this morning, the Dow futures are down 44 points. NASDAQ futures off 366 points. Townhall.com.
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20: A significant anniversary for Native Americans.
9: Native American tribes are marking the 150th anniversary of the Battle of Little Bighorn. Tribes came together on a sweltering day in June of 1876 to defeat Lieutenant Colonel George Armstrong Custer and more than 200 of his troops.
10: I don't have nothing good to say about Custer. You know, the stories that I've heard of this man, you know, he was no human being, it almost sounds like. For what? What was left of him on this earth, remains are all over this earth, right up there.
9: William Goodbird is a traditional singer from the Spirit Lake Dakota Nation. Custer's defeat stunned Americans on what was the country's 100th anniversary. I'm Ed Donahue.
20: As Greece braces for another wildfire season, a new group of suitcase-sized satellites will alert the first signs of fire. 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A violent outburst on the ladies' basketball courts.
8: The WNBA has suspended Phoenix's Alyssa Thomas for one game after she made contact with her fist to Caitlin Clark's throat in Wednesday night's matchup against Indiana.

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0: on WVEV and Radio Vermont. My name is Lachlan Francis. Thank you for joining us this morning and excited to dive in with guests here shortly. Just to give you an overview of today's program, we'll be joined at the top here by Mae Hanlon, Executive Director of the Vermont Democratic Party. Then we'll be joined by Representative Kath James from Manchester to talk about her work in the legislature, including her authorship of a bill to impose some regulations, some common sense regulations around data centers, ensuring that ratepayers don't see their utility bills skyrocket. Unfortunately, that legislation was vetoed by Governor Scott, so we'll get into that with Representative Kathleen James. And then at the 10 o'clock hour, we'll be joined by Democratic candidate for governor, Allie Richards. So stay with us today on WDEV and Radio Vermont. And to kick things off, Mae Hanlon, welcome to the program.
1: Hi, Lachlan. How are you?
0: I'm doing well. How are you?
1: I'm doing well. I'm enjoying this nice weather we've been having. You know, it's starting to feel like summer out there, so that's always really nice.
0: Yes, it is. Yes, it is. Parade season is just around the corner. One last plug. May and I will be in some parades next week, starting on Friday, July 3rd, in Brandon and Montpelier. So we hope to see folks out there. It's going to be, you know, fun time of year, that's for sure. So May, you know, thanks for joining us. Wanted to have you on, you know, to reflect upon a recent piece you published on your Substack around, you know, looking back at a moment in 2009, you know, you were just 10 years old growing up in Island Pond up in the Northeast Kingdom. And we'll get into, you know, the substance of that time in a moment. But, you know, for starters, take us back, you know, what was it like to be a kid in your words, as you wrote, who, you know, knew something about yourself sheet that you said, you know, you didn't have words for yet. You know, what was it like growing up in Island Pond and sort of that moment that you chose to write about?
1: Yeah. So as you mentioned, I grew up in the very small town of Island Pond up in the Northeast Kingdom. And for a very long time, I was, I thought, the only queer person that I knew. I didn't really see myself reflected in the world around me for a very long time. And, you know, especially I was always interested in politics. And one, I didn't feel like I saw much queer community around me when I was growing up. And I certainly didn't see myself reflected in politics. And, you know, we're very lucky that now I'm represented by Congresswoman Becca Ballant, who's was the first woman that Vermont had ever sent to Congress. And she's been, you know, as a proud member of the LGBTQ community, being able to see myself in this space and know that I would be able to do this work by looking at people like Becca, who have been such incredible champions for Vermont at the national and at the state level. That was something that I didn't really have before. I didn't see that, and I didn't see a future for myself in this space. And until the moment in 2009, I didn't really know that I struggled to feel accepted for who I was because I didn't have that representation in those mirrors. And because of what happened in 2009, it helped me realize that Vermont was a place that was inclusive and accepting, and this was a place where everyone could feel like they belonged, and that was really important for me growing up.
0: Absolutely. And to dive into sort of, you know, what that moment was 17 years ago now, this is when Vermont became the first state to enshrine marriage equality through the legislature. You know, a couple other states, I believe Massachusetts was first, had

0: court rulings that, you know, through their state Supreme Court sort of forced marriage equality, thankfully, to be the law of the land in Massachusetts. But Vermont, and that, you know, a similar thing has happened in Vermont. That was the impetus for civil unions 9 years earlier. But yeah, in 2009, the state legislature became the first to enshrine that, you know, through the People's House, through their elected representatives. Your piece is full of remarkable detail about that override vote. You know, of course, Governor Douglas had vetoed the legislation when it initially passed, and on those initial votes, you know, it didn't necessarily look like Democrats, and it was a bipartisan, you know, ultimately effort. You know, their allied Republicans and progressives, independents, looked like they might not be able to get to the requisite 100 votes in the House and 20 in the Senate. Walk us through, you know, how close that actually was and some of the highlights as you look back on this that really stand out to you.
1: Yeah, so in April of 2009, the Vermont State Legislature passed marriage equality. This was the first state that had done it, as you said, through the legislature rather than through the courts. And pretty immediately, our Republican governor vetoed it. And then the Democratic majority in the legislature came back and overrode him. And they ended up doing that with not a vote to spare on the override. And it's really a testament to Vermont Democrats fighting for Vermonters and fighting for everyone in Vermont. It's really gritty, and how they were able to do it is really incredible. There was the pro tem Peter Shumlin on the Senate side, and he had actually shepherded civil unions through 9 years earlier, which was also an incredibly contentious vote. And the Speaker of the House at the time, Shap Smith, and his incredible leadership team managed to claw a path to 100 in the House. And I look back and looking at our legislative leadership, like Rep. Lippert of Hinesburg, who he was the House Judiciary Chair, and he was the first openly gay legislator to serve in Vermont. And he had been fighting this fight for a decade to make sure that every Vermonter would be able to have equal rights and be able to pursue the life, liberty, and happiness that our country is founded on. There were some other incredible advocacy organizations that were a part of it. So the Senate went first and they overrode 23-5, I believe it was. And then the House made it just to 100, which was exactly the two-thirds they needed with not a vote to spare. And getting to that 100 was such an amazing feat of teamwork across the coalitions that had been built on this issue. There was one member who hadn't been to the chamber for quite a while because he had been very sick. And for this vote, he came to Montpelier and he stayed in a small room downstairs and he waited there until it was time to vote and then came out to the floor. There was another member who had been traveling internationally and flew back specifically to be there to make sure that this would get across the line. And Floyd Neese, who was the House Majority Leader at the time, ended up getting a call that morning that his mother had been taken to the hospital in New Hampshire and they weren't sure if she was going to live. And he faced an exceptionally difficult decision, and he ended up staying in Montpelier because our state needed him and the people of Vermont needed him. And before the vote was taken, he actually got word that she had died, and he stayed on the floor and made history. And then, as you mentioned, there were also a handful of legislators who had voted against the marriage equality bill on the original passage, but they voted to override the veto. Now, my understanding is this wasn't necessarily because they had changed their minds about the issue at hand, but because they believed that the legislature's authority to make law was not something that a governor got to simply erase when you had something like this that had passed through. So they separated the policy from the principle and they voted accordingly. And that was how Vermont became the first state in the country to grant equal marriage rights through the legislature. Not because a court made them, but because they chose to, because they had the spine and the votes to do it. And not because it was easy, it was very difficult, but because it was right. And for me, I remember the understanding arriving that there were people who didn't know me, and they fought for me anyway, not in the press release way or the campaign ad way or the gesturing at abstract values that means nothing when you are a kid in a rural county in Vermont wondering if you're ever going to feel accepted by the world around you and see yourself in politics and being able to be successful and pursue life, liberty, and happiness. It was in the very material, on the record way where our legislators put their name on a vote and they overrode a popular Republican governor and they made it law. And that's what Vermont Democrats did in 2009. And I realized in that moment that, well, not a moment exactly, it was more like a slow illumination that I could not care about politics. And politics would still affect my life. And that there was one party overwhelmingly that had shown up for people like me when it counted before I hadn't even asked them to. And for me, in seeing Vermont Democrats fight for me to be able to make a life for myself and be able to have equal rights because of who I was, I've spent my career in Democratic politics and I've worked in state parties, on presidential campaigns, at the national level. I've been in war rooms and field offices and the leadership meetings where hard calls get made. And I know very intimately that this party is not perfect. I've seen it up close and I know we don't always get it right. I know there are fights that we've lost and fights that we've run from, but I also know what it looks like when people know the fight is hard and decide that it's worth it anyway. And that's why I'm a Democrat, because I grew up watching one party decide that people like me were worth fighting for. And then they actually fought even when the odds were stacked against them. So I believe the least I can do is make sure that someone's fighting for the kid in Island Pond that's coming up behind me, who's maybe not following politics or doesn't know that there's a fight happening on their behalf, and they don't know that it matters who wins, but it does. The votes that were taken in Montpelier on that April day in 2009 changed what was possible for a 10-year-old who had no idea anyone was thinking about her. And that is so incredibly important and is the catalyst for me being in this work and for me ultimately being a Democrat.
0: Absolutely. And we're talking today during Pride Month. Your piece is, you know, part Pride reflection in a political sense. And like you talked about, you know, documenting sort of that illumination, if you will. But now, as someone who, for all the reasons you just articulated, you know, have chosen to spend your career to date in politics and organizing for, like you said, that kid in Island Pond who's coming up behind you, what does Pride mean to you, both personally and professionally, in your work in Democratic politics?
1: Well, I think I keep going back to the foundational values of this country, that everyone should be able to pursue life, liberty, and happiness. And pride means not having to hide. It means that you see a legislature full of people who didn't know you and decide that you were worth fighting for anyway. And it's being allowed to exist fully. And in that moment, you know, I realized that the world had moved slightly in my direction and that someone in Montpelier was thinking about me before I knew to think about it yourself. And working with in this role with the Vermont Democratic Party as an out gay woman from the Northeast Kingdom, as one of the youngest state party executive directors in the country, and fighting for that next kid in Island Pond who doesn't know yet that anyone's fighting for her. It means doing this job and doing this work because it's so incredibly important. Pride isn't abstract. It's the override vote. It's Floyd Neese staying on the floor after his mother died. It's the years that Rep. Lippert spent working on this issue to make sure that I would have equal rights. And it means showing up fully in this space and showing up for the people who can't quite yet show up for themselves, for that future, that next generation of Vermonters who deserve the knowledge that someone in Montpelier is thinking about them before they're old enough to think about Montpelier themselves. They deserve to grow up in a state where their rights are protected and that we have an inclusive, equal state. And that's why this is so important to me. And when I'm in the weeds of this work, you know, the really hard races, the long nights, the fights that can sometimes feel unwinnable, I try to come back to that. I try to come back to April 7th, 2009, when Vermont Democrats didn't know that they'd win, and they showed up anyway. And we will keep showing up again and again for every kid who doesn't know yet that we're fighting for them.
0: Absolutely. Well, May, tell us where folks can find this piece that you wrote on Substack, but also other pieces that you've been publishing on your blog there.
1: Yeah, so I have a Substack. I launched it recently. It's called People Power Politics. It's substack.com/@ May Hanlon, my name, M-A-Y-H-A-N-L-O-N. And I post pieces there pretty regularly. I also link them on my social media pages, as well as a lot of them are linked to the Vermont Democrats social media. So you can find me online and read more.
0: All right, great. May, thank you so much for joining us, and happy Pride Month.
1: Thank you, Lachlan. It's been awesome to be here. I really appreciate it.
0: All right, sure thing. I'll take a quick break for a message from our sponsors, and then we'll be back with State Representative Kath James.
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6: Welcome back to Vermont Viewpoint on WDEV and Radio Vermont. Thank you for joining us today. My name is Lachlan Francis, and my guest for the next half hour has spent 8 years representing Manchester, Arlington, Sandgate, and part of Sunderland in Montpelier. She chairs the House Committee on Energy and Digital Infrastructure, and she's not seeking re-election this fall. So this is part exit interview, but we're also going to dig into a fight from the final days of the legislative session that's very much still alive and has been in the news lately. So Representative Kathleen James, welcome to the program and thank you for joining us.
7: Yeah, thanks, Lachlan. It's fun to be here.
6: So let's start with what's been in the headlines. In late May, Governor Phil Scott vetoed H-727. This was a bill that came out of your committee, primarily focused on, you know, data centers, the likes of which we've seen popping up all over the country, and certainly heavily associated with the build out of AI and the demand for data centers that comes with it. For listeners who haven't followed this closely, walk me through what that bill would have actually done. Why your committee felt that Vermont needed it now, before we had, you know, sort of one of these large scale projects.
7: Yeah. Well, as you said, folks all over the country are in many states and many towns rising up to kind of protest or register their concerns about, you know, hyperscale or large data centers. They're concerning for a number of reasons. One is that they gobble up a tremendous amount of energy. They can really drive up electric rates for folks. They consume a lot of water. They can be noisy, and they eat up a lot of land. So there are a lot of reasons to be worried, I think, about the potential that we might see somebody try to build a large data center in Vermont. And in the midst of, you know, calls for a moratorium, which is an approach that some places are taking, we thought instead that instead of kind of kicking the can down the road, we would just bite the apple and instead get a really strong regulatory framework into place. And so Representative Laura Sebelia was the lead sponsor on that bill. I started talking to her about the bill last summer. And my committee worked on it on the House side extensively over crossover, sent it over to the Senate. They added some good stuff. I thought they made it stronger. And then the bill came back to us in the final days of the session. And you saw what happened then. So.
6: Absolutely. And you know, there's a ratepayer piece that to this that I think is a big part of the discussion that folks, you know, may not be aware of how it's played out in other states. Obviously, it hasn't played out in Vermont, so it might not have grabbed their attention yet. But this bill would have required any one of these hyperscale or, you know, just very large facilities like you discussed to sign a 10-year contract, you know, reviewed by the Public Utility Commission, a contract signed with the utility provider, which in most of Vermont would be Green Mountain Power, but not everywhere. So in plain terms, like what was that protecting ordinary Vermonters from, right? I mean, the talking point that sort of grabbed my attention from the Conservation Law Foundation pointed out that a single one of these facilities would use as much power as 35,000 electric vehicles, which is almost twice as many as we have in the state of Vermont. So
7: Right. Obviously
6: it's a big, you know, demand generator for electricity. And what would that do to ordinary Vermonters to just add that to the grid without some level of regulation?
7: Well, and I think that's why it was such an important bill. So the bill really had, as it was delivered to Governor Scott, the bill really had two halves or two pieces. And that's how I describe it anyway. So there was an Act 250 and land use half of the bill. That was really important because it would have guaranteed that no matter where in the state a project would be sited, it would automatically trigger Act 250. So regardless of any of the exemptions we have in place right now, for example, that if anybody tried to build a data center of 20 megawatts or bigger, that's about the size of a big box store. It would have to go through the full Act 250 review process. We did that. I thought it was kind of a neat trick. We did it by inserting the definition of data center into the list of automatic Act 250 triggers or development triggers in the Act 250 part of statute. So that was pretty cool. That would have guaranteed that everything from noise pollution to land use to impact on schools and local infrastructure, it would have to go through a rigorous Act 250 process. We also made sure that water was covered, carefully covered, and PFAS discharge. But you asked about ratepayers, and that's the other half of the bill. And that was the part that the Senate made stronger, I think. It was the part of the bill that Governor Scott seemed to object to the most. But in that contract, you mentioned that the data center would have to sign with their utility, so let's say GMP. It would have guaranteed, it actually said in the language of the bill, that ratepayers would not only not be harmed, but they must benefit. Ratepayers must benefit. So the contract would have been structured in a way to make sure that rates wouldn't go up and that ratepayers would come out ahead. So that's a really important piece that's unfortunately now been lost with the veto. It also, the Senate added a requirement that any new data center maximize the construction of new renewable energy on site, which I thought was really cool. So I'm envisioning a big data center with the roof covered with solar, for example. But most importantly, it required any data center to make an annual payment to their utility, and the utility would use that in turn to help Vermonters get off of fossil fuels. So, for example, Green Mountain Power would have had a big pot of money to turn around and invest every year, helping, for example, you weatherize your home or, somebody get a more affordable EV or put in some heat pumps or something. So that second work got added in the Senate. It seems to be what triggered Governor Scott's veto. I think it made the bill stronger. It was very ratepayer protection-y.
6: Yeah, and I think, part of what is so remarkable to me about this is, one, like you just said about the elements around protecting ratepayers. Obviously, what we're trying to protect them from is utility bills that are less affordable, which supposedly right. is, the governor's sort of chief concern is affordability in Vermont, as it should be. And this, I think would have certainly helped to address that. But also that, this was pretty darn close to unanimous in the legislature, had overwhelming Republican support. Only three senators voted against the bill in the Senate, and in the House, there was no recorded opposition. Unfortunately, after the governor vetoed this bill, Republicans in the legislature, refused to override the veto and just followed the governor. You used to be a whip in the Democratic caucus, for folks who might not know what that is. They basically sort of count the votes, and make sure that leadership has a sense of, where things are going. So I'm curious, one, I'd love your perspective as a committee chair, about how this was able to be a bipartisan bill, the first time through the House and the Senate. But then on the flip side of that, what you think happened between strong bipartisan support the first time and then the veto override.
7: Yeah, well, you nailed it. I mean, we sent it off to the governor with very strong bipartisan support in both the House and the Senate. So a couple things. I really can't speak for Governor Scott or get inside his head, although sometimes I really wish I could. But, what happened is that the governor vetoed the bill. And speaking, as somebody who used to spend a lot of time counting votes, for better or for worse, it's not uncommon for a party to rally around to support a veto. Regardless of how the bill may have passed just 4 or 5 days earlier or a week or a week earlier. You know, so I don't know. My guess is that the call went out and said, we need you to support the veto. And so we saw a complete loss of Republican support for the bill on the veto override attempt, which was just incredibly disappointing. So, you know, I have some ideas about what happened. It wasn't more than a couple weeks ago that, you know, Digger or VPR, somebody published an article about plans for the decommissioned nuclear plant in Vernon, the Vermont Yankee site. And there's a company out of Texas that has a long-term lease for that site. And the state, you know, Governor Scott's administration has been closely involved in hopes and dreams for that site and in talking to people who want to develop it. And this company out of Texas, you know, basically they want to put a data center there, or they want to put a small modular reactor, a small nuclear power plant. And so I think that's why Governor Scott vetoed the bill. I think he wants to see a data center there, or he wants to see nukes there. And this bill would have put a wrench in that plan. That's what I think.
6: Yeah. And you talked about, you know, mentioned just then, right, that the governor, for all his talk of affordability, really not wanting to engage substantively about what that means in an energy context. You know, so obviously, like we've been discussing, you know, not signing a bill that would protect ratepayers, you know, from the impacts of seeing a massive demand spike, you know, vetoed a bill that would have kept that off their monthly bill from GMP or whomever it might be. But, you know, I think there's lots of other examples from, right, his sort of steadfast opposition to industrial development of renewable energy, wind and solar, especially all the way down to, you know, things like you were mentioning, you know, around heat pumps and efficiency work. So I'm curious, you know, how you sort of grapple with the governor's approach to affordability in the energy and electricity sector.
7: Yeah, well, I mentioned earlier, and I guess this is my deepest frustration about the 8 years I spent in the legislature, because I ran on climate and I ran on energy and from the get-go, and have run on it since the beginning. It's a real passion issue for me. And, you know, I don't mean this to be disrespectful, but truly, I think Governor Scott sees energy affordability issues just completely backwards. I don't know how else to frame it. You know, the bottom line is that fossil fuels are the fuels of the past, right? Like, I think of them as a regressive thing, that they are very price volatile. Anybody who's been pumping gas, you know, since Trump invaded Iran, or watch the price of gas and fuel spike up. These are price volatile fuels that are subject to anything that happens in the global, on the global scale, right? It's a global commodity. And when the price of gas and oil goes up, there is nothing that Vermonters can do about it. And it's always low income and rural Vermonters and older Vermonters who are hurt the worst. They're hit first and they're hurt the worst. Whereas, you know, people who can afford to buy an EV or weatherize their homes or use all the latest energy efficiency technology because they have the money to spend on that, they're insulated from these price shocks. And so we leave people behind. And it's inequitable. And we don't even need to mention, honestly, the fact that fossil fuels are polluting our planet and destroying, you know, our climate. If you want to talk about this purely in terms of household budget, when you are exposed to fossil fuels and that's how you heat your home and that's how you get around, you are vulnerable. And Governor Scott just doesn't see it that way. So if there is any policy that costs a penny in order to save Vermonters a dime every year for the rest of their lives, he will veto it. He gets stuck on the penny. And it's just, he just doesn't have any vision around energy and climate issues when it comes to really helping Vermonters get to a place where they've achieved long-term, renewable, sustainable energy savings. He just doesn't get it, frankly. And, you know, he's got a 10-year track record here. And I've been in the legislature 8 years and have watched him, you know, occasionally say vaguely supportive things about renewable energy. But when it comes down to it, he vetoes every bill or undermines every bill or slow walks it. So I think folks who care about durable energy affordability and about making progress on the energy transition in a way that's really going to work for Vermonters for years to come need to really think twice about their support for this governor. And, you know, like I said, sorry to be so blunt, but he's got it wrong.
6: Yeah, absolutely. We'll be back with more with Representative Kath James in just a moment. Stay with us on WDEV and Radio Vermont.
8: With SRN News, I'm Rich Thomason in Washington. With thousands still unaccounted for, search and rescue crews are scrambling to locate people trapped beneath the debris of earthquake-shattered buildings in Venezuela, where the quake's death toll has risen to 589, with almost 3,000 people injured. Australia's groundbreaking law that bans social media use by those under 16 will undergo some tweaking. Apparently, the law, which was enacted in December, has not been quite as effective as initially hoped. 6-3 ruling by the Supreme Court clears the way for an end to temporary protected status for hundreds of thousands of Haitians who live in the U.S. $3.90 a gallon, that's AAA's national average for regular gasoline as of this morning, and that is down 1 penny from yesterday. Watching Wall Street, Dow futures are down 3 points, NASDAQ futures off 317. More details, srnnews.com.
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6: You're back with Vermont Viewpoint on WDEV and Radio Vermont. I'm Lachlan Francis talking with Representative Kath James of Manchester, who is retiring from the House after four terms this year. So, Kath, you came to this perhaps from an unusual path. You were a Capitol Hill reporter for Roll Call, a researcher at Time, and then edited a skiing history magazine. What made you stop covering politics and start doing it?
7: Well, Trump. So, you know, when Donald Trump came down the golden escalator or whatever the, you know, heck he came down in 2016, it was a real kick in the butt for me. I was terrified. I grew up in a conservative Republican family in a red state, and I knew he was going to win. And just the policies I care about, you know, all the civil rights, my God, everything the guy stands for is counter to everything I believe in. And I think to the values that most people share as Americans. And it scared me. But also, the way that Donald Trump talks about everything. And, you know, and then you start to see that play out on social media, the polarization, the anger, the tearing each other down. I'm not a big fan of Facebook. I'm not a big fan of social media. So the way that Americans were talking to each other and about politics was really disturbing to me. And I'm not really sure to this day why I felt beyond disturbed about all of this and sort of like personally called. I really don't know why I felt like I had to do something about it. Like, and so, you know, I signed up for an Emerge class, saying I was just there to learn. And by the time I graduated Emerge, I had launched my campaign for the House. And I ran on a platform of, you know, shared values that I, like I said, I think almost all Vermonters believe in. The priorities we all care about, housing, healthcare, but I did run on a strong climate platform. And most importantly, I ran on a platform of respect and constituent outreach and face-to-face communication with the people I represent. And that's been a real hallmark of my time in the Statehouse, and I'm proud of it.
6: Absolutely. And before running, my understanding is you helped launch the you know, rural broadband effort that became the Southern Vermont Communications Union District. For a rural district like the one that you represent in Montpelier, you know, how much did getting people and businesses connected to high-speed internet change things on the ground? And what did that show you about, you know, the ability of state government and other organizations to work together to solve problems like that?
7: Yeah, so that was actually the first big thing I worked on right after I was elected. So it was such a big deal. I can't even begin to tell you. I reached out to some colleagues. I had just started, right? And I had really no idea what I was doing. But I saw that CUD's communication union districts were forming all over the state, and there was not one forming here. And so I reached out to some colleagues who'd been in the legislature longer than I had, because I'd barely been there, and said, hey, I see you guys working on this CUD thing. Is there something I'm supposed to be doing here? And Rep. Laura Sebelia and Rep. Robin Chestnut Tangerman helped me organize a public forum. And we brought all the people in who knew what they were doing. And by the time that meeting ended, I couldn't believe it. The room was packed. We had a ton of volunteers who signed up to form a CUD, and we put it on the ballot that spring and got it formed. And it's really been amazing to watch. Our Southern Vermont CUD was, I think, the first in the state, if not, I'll just soften it and say one of the first in the states, in the state to offer universal coverage. Like, we did it. There might be a few end of the dirt road hunting camps that we haven't reached, but by and large, everybody in our CUD district has the opportunity to have high-speed broadband at their home. And that is such a big deal for everything, for public health and safety, for starters, for people who work at home, for students, for businesses. It's a total game changer. And the work of the Vermont Community Broadband Board and all the CUDs around the state that are getting this work done and getting our towns and back roads wired up is a real game changer. And it was the first example I had of how government can and should work. Like, you identify a huge priority, you offer the tools and resources, and then you let the bill play out. Often that happens on the ground, right? Like, Vermonters pick up the tools, and we see that with the child care bill. What a huge win that was. So broadband's not the only one where I felt like I've seen big wins.
6: Yeah. And when you announced that you weren't running, you know, you said that 8 years, it turns out, is enough. But you also, you know, pointed to some of the structural challenges, right? The hours are long, that you concentrated in primarily in a 4 to 5 month window in the session. The pay is around $800 a week just for the session, you know, nothing for all the, you know, meetings and work that you all do in the sort of 7-ish months off in between sessions. And of course, there's no benefits. This is a conversation that we had too on this program with Representative Connor Casey earlier this month. And, you know, the legislature had a bill in 2023 that would have addressed this, and the governor vetoed that as well. So I'm curious, you know, what would you share with our listeners? You know, is Vermont's citizen legislature sustainable as it's currently built, or do the system we have now perhaps not reflect the citizenry that we have?
7: I don't think it's sustainable. I'm really sad to be leaving the legislature, but the structural barriers to people serving are really significant. I was able to make it work for 8 years, but my guess would be 90% of Vermonters couldn't even swing that, really. It's, you know, I'm married. So, you know, for 8 years, I spent half the year away from my wife. You know, you're gone all winter and spring. The work hours, if you really do the job the way it should be done, I was working easily 50, 60 hour weeks during the session and putting in 10, 15, sometimes 20 hours a week unpaid during the off session for low pay and no benefits. And so I'm a freelancer, not anymore. I just started a new job, a real job with pay and benefits. But I have been a freelancer, and it's just a weird life where you've got this super intense thing you're doing for like no money. And then you're trying to bring in contracts in the off session to live on. And it really doesn't work. And I had, you know, I didn't introduce a bill. I sort of wish now I had, but I would love to see, I mean, you know, people are going to kill me for this probably, but, you know, I'd love to see a bill over time that reduces the number of members we have in the House. And, you know, I'm sure I'll take a lot of crap for that, but, you know, 150 House members, it's a lot. You know, I think we could have fewer members who would maybe have the ability to earn more money, get some benefits, work year round, maybe, you know, not full time year round, but be able to be paid year round and maybe even have staff. I laugh anytime anybody writes to me and says, can your staff help with this or can you meet at your office? I'm just like, what staff? What office? You know, so it's a tough gig, and I, you know, it plays out in this context of the legislature being asked and expected to solve incredibly challenging problems, you know, a housing crisis, healthcare affordability, education reform, and we're trying to be an equal branch of government with the executive branch that you know, I mean, Governor Scott complains about the legislature, but God, he's got all of state government at his command, however many full-time year-round employees out doing the work. And we drop in for 5 months and try to be an equal partner and solve intractable problems. And we just don't have, it's just not set up for sustainable success, I don't think.
6: And I'm curious, sort of as a final question here, what is the sort of piece of unfinished business, of, if you will, that's going to nag at you most leaving the legislature? And after 8 years inside of it, you know, what's the one thing you would want our listeners to understand about how their state house actually works?
7: The work that one way or another, I'm going to find a way to stay plugged in on and work on for the rest of my life is the energy transition. We talked earlier about why smart climate policies and smart energy policies are the way to go for all of our budgets and, of course, the planet. And I'd say one of my frustrations has been spending 8 years in the state house working for a governor who just doesn't see it that way and doesn't seem to care about that, and has blocked all the efforts that the legislature has sent to his desk to try to really get there. And so that feels like unfinished business for me in the state house. It's not unfinished business for me as a person, because I really care about it and going to keep working on it. But in terms of what I want Vermonters to know about the state house, boy, it is a great place to work. It is a group of, regardless of party, you know, Republican, Democrat, Independent, Progressive, it is a group of people who care so much about Vermont. You don't run for office and put yourself out there like this and spend half the year away from your family in the state house if you don't care really deeply about solving problems. And we have a lot of shared values. It's a very collegial workplace. It's super respectful. We have fun together. So what you see in D.C. and the way people treat each other in D.C. is not what's going on in Montpelier. So I think people should feel really good about the Vermont State House and the Vermont legislature. And don't believe everything you read in, you know, in the paper about all the partisan divides and stuff. Most bills pass with strong bipartisan support. We read about the ones that break down in partisan controversy.
6: Yeah, I think that's one thing that's always sort of heartened me when I, you know, are around Montpelier, is right. The vast majority of bills are consensus, you know, bipartisan, just addressing a problem that, you know, might have been an issue in one community's newspaper, but probably hasn't made it to the rest, you know, and but that our elected leaders are capable of coming together and working together and finding the best solution, bringing in, you know, everyday people and experts alike to help find that. So I appreciate that that element of Montpelier very much.
7: Yeah, it's the best place I've ever worked, for sure. It's fabulous. And Vermonters should feel proud, I think, of the People's House. And, you know, like I said, it's the tiny majority of bills, the tiny minority of bills that become really controversial or get vetoed, or where there's a very sharp partisan divide. Those are the ones that make the papers.
6: Yeah. Well, Representative Kath James, thank you so much for joining us today. And thank you even more so for your 8 years of service in the Vermont State House of Representatives. We'll be watching the data center fight when the legislature comes back next year. I'm sure it will return in some way, shape, or form.
7: Oh, yeah.
6: No doubt. This has been Vermont Viewpoint on WDEV and Radio Vermont. I'm Lachlan Francis, and thank you for listening.
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8: Breaking news this hour from Town Hall. I'm Rich Thomason. They are shell-shocked. Many survivors of the devastating earthquakes in Venezuela have no place to go. Their homes either reduced to rubble or heavily damaged by the powerful quakes, one coming right on top of the other. First responders continue the desperate search for survivors amid the debris. They are finding some, along with the bodies of victims. Amid the death and destruction, President Trump is touting much improved relations with Venezuela, making it easier for the U.S. to help.
15: We have the strongest military. We took over Venezuela in less than one day, and the oil is flowing, and we're getting along with them great. We're going to, by the way, help them with their big. They had a tremendous earthquake last night that you read about, massive in Caracas. But we're going to help them out.
8: The death toll has risen to 589, several thousand people injured, thousands still unaccounted for. Wave the white flag of surrender. Ukraine having none of it.
16: The Russian Defense Ministry says it's intercepted 660 Ukrainian drones overnight over 12 Russian regions, as well as the illegally annexed Crimea, the Azov, and the Black Sea. It appears to be one of the biggest drone attacks on Russian regions and the annexed Crimea since Russia's full-scale invasion of Ukraine in recent months. Ukraine stepped up its aerial campaign against Russian military installations and energy facilities. Its success has caused fuel shortages and disrupted army supply lines, stalling Moscow's war efforts after more than 4 years of fighting. I'm Charles de Ledesma.
8: Looks like people in parts of Central Europe will be getting what their neighbors in the West have been suffering through for days now. That record-breaking heat wave that's sending the mercury soaring in England, France, Spain, Portugal is drifting to the east. Dow futures are down 135 points. More on these stories, townhall.com.
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8: He is the first British monarch to release his tax returns. King Charles paid $17 million on his private income in the most recent tax year.
18: I think he definitely wants to be more transparent about his finances. You can always wonder quite what is the thinking and the timing of royal announcements. But this has come because basically there has been such scrutiny over royal finances in the past few months, particularly after the situation with Andrew Mountbatten Windsor moving and losing his titles. It's kind of opened up a closer look at the way royalty works.
8: The BBC's Daniela Ralph. NATO's deputy commander says he wants a summit in Turkey to encourage member countries to spend more on defense and support Ukraine. Air Chief Marshal Sir John Stringer says a meeting will test the unity of the alliance. President Trump has been pressing NATO to spend more on its own defense, not to rely so heavily on the U.S. News and analysis, townhall.com. The end of the line for Florida's alligator Alcatraz.
19: A quickly built tent detention center built in the Florida swamps processed about 21,000 people. Federal officials say they no longer need the extra capacity because they now have more permanent facilities.
20: So, but it served its purpose for the time. You know, now that they have resources, it is the federal government's responsibility to be able to process these folks, right? We stepped up because there was a gap.
19: Immigration advocates criticized the center for unsafe and inhumane conditions. Detainees reported issues like poor access to lawyers, unsanitary conditions, and insect infestations. I'm Lisa Dwyer.
8: 74-year-old Dusty Ray Spencer has been executed in Florida, convicted in the 1992 stabbing death of his wife, executed by lethal injection last evening at the state prison in Stark. More on these stories.

0: Lachlan. It's so wonderful to be here with you. Thanks for having me on.
1: Absolutely. So let's start at the beginning. You launched this campaign in April in Newberry, the town you grew up in. For folks maybe just tuning into this race for the first time, tell us who Allie Richards is and why you decided to take this on.
0: Ah, the existential. Who is Allie Richards? Well, thanks. I grew up in Newberry, Vermont, small town, you know, on a dirt road, because my parents thought Vermont was the best place in the world to raise a family. And, you know, they were right, Lachlan. They were right. And my dad was my high school teacher at Oxbow High School, AP U.S. History and English, which I, again, I've been reflecting on. He did not cut me any slack. I promise you that. But we just talked about U.S. history morning, noon, and night, which as I move into this new wild world, you know, of my career, I think it's incredibly grounding and helpful. And I wish more of our, especially U.S. politicians would do that, would have some understanding of U.S. history. And then, you know, I went out of state, like so many of my peers, to change the world. I started working on the first Obama campaign. I met my husband doing that. And we were so hopeful for what that election would bring. And we were so our hopes were so dashed by what it exposed about this country. But even worse, Lachlan, in D.C., people who didn't agree with each other didn't talk to each other, didn't go into the same rooms, you know, the same gyms or restaurants. So I knew enough to know that real change doesn't happen like that. So I ran home about as fast as I could to my community that I love and want to spend my life in to make real change, roll up my sleeves and get to work. So I started working for the governor at the time, at Peter Shumlin, and I started talking to Vermonters, talking to people all the time, understanding where our commonalities were, understanding what folks care about. And it's stuff you would expect. Access to good paying jobs, the ability to live in these beautiful communities that we love, raise our families here without getting crushed by costs. So again, I was overwhelmed by these problems. I had to go upstream and say, what is the thing we can do to actually change this? And early child education was just sitting there, Lachlan, as this potential that when we actually do something about it, which it was, it's within our power, the most critical time of a child's development. And where are they? They are not at home anymore. It's just a change in our society. And so understanding the problem and then solving it together as a community. So I spent the last decade as the CEO of Let's Grow Kids, building a movement of 40,000 people coming together across our differences to say, childcare is essential infrastructure for our economy, for our children. And we passed the most significant childcare law in the country. And it's working as intended. So look, I took my head up from that and realized in the same decade that I was working to solve our childcare crisis, Vermont is less affordable by every other measure. And I got to get in there and do what I can do with the same approach to childcare, to housing, to healthcare, to our economic development plan for the state of Vermont. So we actually have a stable economy and people can live here and thrive here.
1: Absolutely. And as a brief aside about how Allie and I first met about 15 years ago, I was 15 years old applying to be a student representative on the Vermont State Board of Education. As folks may not know, there are two slots on the State Board of Education reserved for high school students. So Allie was the one in the governor's office who interviewed me and, you know, sort of ultimately appointed me, just as now Attorney General Charity Clark did for Allie when you were a student at Oxbow High School. So how did that exposure to public service maybe help to encourage you to pursue government and politics as you entered a career?
0: I love it so much. Oh my gosh, how cool is that? That Charity was in the governor's office appointing me, then I was in her job in the governor's office as when I got older appointing you. It's one of these beautiful Vermont loops, Lachlan. And it's funny, you know, you're not supposed to talk about stuff on the high school resume, you know, like, right, especially probably when you're running for governor, but I can't help it. I've been reflecting on this a lot, right? Governor Dean appointed me as a student member, and I learned a lot of things. The two key things that I've been reflecting on. First, I got my first mudslinging experience, Lachlan. I don't know if you remember, we talked about this. A person, Peter Berger, who had a regular column, poor Elijah, literally just, you know, went after me saying, who is this? Because it was a new phenomenon. I was only the third student to be on the board. And he said, who is this idiot? 15 years old, doesn't have a driver's license, can't drive herself to the meetings. So I started growing the thickness of my skin from that moment. And that will serve me, I think, very well, because that allows me to sort of just like understand, you know, the principles and the values and put my head down and drive.

0: to a result, you know, and starting when I was 15. But the other main thing is, I thought, well, shoot, maybe he's got a point. Maybe I don't know what I'm doing. And the adults probably have it under control. And that was my folly, right? Because, no, a lot of them were political appointees that really didn't know anything about education. And I had something to offer. Just being a student in the room changed the conversation. So I learned about representation. I learned about sort of aspirations, seeing yourself, having something to add. But Lachlan, I would say the number one thing that is so resonant with my run for governor in this is you just sort of assume people have got things under control. They're doing their best. They're doing all the creative solutions and connecting the dots. And what I see is that is not at all happening in the state of Vermont. There's so much low-hanging fruit of the right hand not talking to the left hand, of people not being empowered to do what they know is right from the thing that they understand the best. And that's what I'm excited to get in there and start, you know, connecting the dots, start bringing things together and bringing some sanity to some of these policies.
1: Absolutely. So you framed your campaign launch sort of around a question that I want to put back to you now, because I think it lands with how a lot of Vermonters are feeling around the state. So sort of the central question, you know, of that event and that launch was, are you better off today than you were 10 years ago? So when you look back at the last decade in Vermont, how would you say that life has gotten better or worse? And what does that answer say about the last decade under Governor Phil Scott?
0: Well, that is the question right there. You know, and all I have to do is ask the question, because Vermonters are smart as heck. You know, has your life gotten any better than the last 10 years? Right? And what's been the common thread? And I'm just going to say right now, it's not the supermajority. I can't believe that keeps being thrown out. The supermajority was there for 2 years. Phil Scott's been there for 10 years. So what has happened? Yeah. What I have seen is healthcare costs skyrocket in the last 10 years. We have gone from expensive to exorbitant, unacceptably high, the highest healthcare costs in the world, not just in the country, in the world. That is absolutely strangling us, our businesses and our humans. Can't have it. You cannot find or afford a house. You cannot. Okay. These are the two root causes that are going to allow Vermont to not be a failed rural state. Okay. So that's where they're my two focus areas, but that's the last 10 years. And that's the thing. Look, if something's not working, it's time for a new approach. When you are blaming, you're not leading. And I've heard a lot of blame. Well, yeah, things are really bad, but that's that legislature. I'm sorry. At my house, the buck stops on top. You know, if something's not working, you stay at the table and you try again. You don't care about a political point. You don't care about the blame. You care about the result.
1: Yeah. Yeah, absolutely. And I think that's one of the most frustrating part of, you know, some of the governor's rhetoric. You know, during, for example, his State of the State address, he, you know, expounded at great length, and it's all true facts about how in the last decade, you know, educational outcomes in Vermont have really deteriorated, and especially for the students with the most need. But at some point, that takes, you know, looking in the mirror about who's been in charge for the last decade.
0: I just want to add exactly that. Look, the one thing that has gotten better, I'm looking at my neighbor's house across the road right now. They can stay in Vermont because the one thing that has gotten more affordable in the last decade is childcare. Literally, my own neighbors have told me they can actually afford. One's a teacher, one works for the state. They can afford to be in Vermont because they have three kids, including identical twins like me, and they can afford it because of childcare. So that bill, the governor vetoed. The one area of growth and affordability, the governor vetoed. And we overrode his veto with all the Dems, all the Progs, a bunch of Republicans, a bunch of Independents, and the only Libertarian in the state house. Now, if that's not a real Vermont conversation, I don't know what is.
1: Absolutely. And as you just touched on, right, you've spent so much of your career organizing around some of the core values of the Democratic Party, from fighting climate change to expanding access to childcare. And obviously now, you know, you're running in a Democratic primary for governor. So share with our listeners, you know, what does being a Democrat mean to you, and why does that matter in this race and at this moment in Vermont?
0: Well, to me, you know, the labels are becoming problematic. It's like, are you a Democrat? Are you a progressive? Are you a Republican? Are you a Democratic Socialist? And if you say yes to one of these things, you automatically agree with 50 static points on a list. That's not for me. I'm a problem solver. I want to understand the problem. What are the real practical solutions and the people who understand it the most, the people living it? And then you'll find me in all sorts of categories. But for me, what does a Democrat mean? It is important because the Democrat means to me the party of FDR, the party of, you know, the New Deal, the party of mobilizing citizens to build their communities, the party of, you know, Social Security and Medicaid, Medicare. I mean, this is the thing. I think the Democratic Party has moved too far away from the working Vermonter, the working family. And I think we are that party. We are a big tent. We are problem solvers, and we got to go back to those roots. I'm very excited to help the Democratic Party, you know, continue to live into our deep, deep ideals that have helped build this country. That is a big tent of problem solvers, understanding sort of the facts on the ground, especially through working people who are just trying to live their lives and have a happy, you know, existence in the communities that they love.
1: Absolutely. My guest this morning is Allie Richards, Democratic candidate for governor. When we come back, we're going to dig into her work on child care and some of the top issues facing Vermonters. Stay with us on Vermont Viewpoint on WDEV and Radio Vermont.
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1: Welcome back to Vermont Viewpoint on WDEV and Radio Vermont. My name is Lachlan Francis, and joined this morning by Allie Richards, Democratic candidate for governor. If you want to join the conversation, if you have a question for Allie or a comment, you're welcome to call in at 802-244-1777. So, Allie, you spent a decade building a bipartisan, really a tripartisan coalition, as you just touched on a little bit, that passed Vermont's child care law, a law that Phil Scott ultimately vetoed. Walk us through that fight, and what did it teach you about what it actually takes to get something big done in Montpelier?
0: Great question. And, you know, I think some people say, oh, you know, I talk a lot about childcare. It's really about the approach, because the approach worked, and that approach is adaptable to everything, to housing, to healthcare, to these really deep systemic issues. So what did we do? We really understood the problem by talking to Vermonters, parents, early childhood educators, businesses, right? What is the problem we're trying to solve? And is it worth the conversation, and is it worth the trade-offs? And we understood the goal deeply. We understood what we were trying to solve and what the return on investment was. And, you know, spoiler alert, it's one of the best returns on investment you can possibly get. It's economic development. It's good for our kids. It's generationally saving us money and putting us on a more sustainable path. There's so much to go into there, but, you know, I'll just leave it at that. And we can, you know, anyone interested in talking about the merits of early childhood education, I'd be happy to anytime. And so, look, we put the people most in charge in the driver's seat. We brought a coalition together. We understood the goal and renewed the goal over and over again to make sure it was worth it. And then we found the solution that balanced the investment with the return. And the key, Lachlan, is we got the business community not just engaged, they led. The business community of Vermont said, we can't survive without a workforce, and nobody's coming to save us. We need the young families to be able to be in Vermont. Bottom line, we will not have an economy. And they realize, because they do this every day in their business, that they make investments to grow every single day, even in downturns, even in economic downturns. They're saying, look, we just are asking the state of Vermont to do the same thing. Vermont is not affordable. So now we got to make an investment that we understand deeply that will work and move forward. And then the other thing we did was we wrapped it with accountability data. People said, why are you handcuffing yourself in your own bill? You're putting monitoring and data reporting into your own bill, like homework. And I was astounded by that, Lachlan. I said, well, sure we are, because we're using taxpayer dollars for something that's very important with a great return on investment. But look, if it's not working or not working even well enough, we want to be the first to know. And these are taxpayer dollars. And a lot of people said, wow, we never do that with legislation. Oh, that's a problem. We should be doing that with all of our legislation. So the beauty of this is, because of the approach we took, we moved something through the legislature by filling the gaps. You know, we did the coalition building. We supported the policy development. We listened to Vermonters. We did that work. And that's why we had a really good bill that's working. That's why it's working on the ground. It's good to sign a bill and, you know, have the ink dry, but it's nothing if it's not working out there on the ground. And so I really think those lessons learned, including making sure we have this great data and reporting to just know we're on track with the investment, is critically important.
1: Yeah, and there was a great New York Times piece a few months back. I would encourage folks to look it up, about this child care law sort of emerging as a national example for other progressive states and communities. Walk us through, you know, exactly what the impact of this law has been for Vermont families and child care providers.
0: Yeah, thank you for asking. And that was such a gratifying piece, because look, the New York Times at their office said, affordability is going to make or break this election nationally. Who in America has actually done something to make life more affordable, like actually concretely made it more affordable? And they picked childcare in Vermont as the answer to that question. And honestly, Lachlan, the day I decided I had to consider running for governor, because really I wasn't planning to do this. I wasn't sitting at home plotting, how am I going to be a politician, truly. I was asked to be, interviewed in the State House for that New York Times piece on the same day the governor gave his budget address. Back to what we were saying earlier, he didn't even mention childcare as this, like, look, here's the New York Times coming to say we're the national model and sing it from the rooftops, right? Like, this is a bright spot for Vermont that can help with energy and bringing people here and ideas and help build our houses. And he didn't even mention it the day that they came and interviewed me. So here's what it did. Put all the money that goes into the system through that bill goes to humans, every cent. It goes to making childcare more affordable for Vermonters, so over 5,000 Vermont families and growing pretty much every day who are realizing they're eligible for this support are getting tuition assistance to help them afford childcare. This is sort of game-changing amounts of money. It's not little money. It's sort of this is support to pay for childcare, so it's not 40% of our income anymore, so we can actually afford to be in Vermont, to stay in our jobs. So that's very important for our economy. And then the other piece is it goes to early childhood educators, so they can actually not have a bankrupting business model. And so they actually have money to raise wages for early childhood educators to expand their programs. So we have over 100 new childcare programs opened. Half of those are family childcare homes, which is incredibly important in rural Vermont. And over 2,000 new childcare spaces have been created. But the best thing is the trend. You know, we have more childcare businesses opening than closing every quarter than we've ever had before. That means we have taken this deep crisis and we're starting to really turn a sustainable corner.
1: Yeah, and you know, so we've discussed your background on childcare. I want to turn to, you know, and one of the issues that I know you're campaigning on, and I think no matter where you go in the state talking to voters, is clearly a top issue, and that's our housing crisis. You've said your top priority is building homes that Vermonters can actually afford. So tell us, what would a Richards administration do in its first year that hasn't already been done?
0: Great question. First, you make this the priority that it needs to be for the state of Vermont. It's not just a nice to have, Lachlan. The housing, not just building new, but also, you know, renovating, duplexing, you know, larger houses, bringing houses back into primary residences from second homes, right? These are things we need to do. And I think the narrative starts at the top by saying, not a nice to have, fundamentally critical for us to survive, for us to have economic opportunity for young people to stay here, for us to have doctors and nurses and early childhood educators and teachers here, okay? Fundamental to bringing our grand list up, which brings our property taxes down. It's really this thing, I think, explaining why building housing is so important, that it's a shared goal that is worthy of our patience and our trade-offs, and then putting regional targets. So nothing works without a deadline and a goal. Nothing does. So here are regional targets and really understanding why we dig in together as Vermonters, and it's worth it to do this. It's a workforce challenge like everything in Vermont. I want to have the most robust apprenticeship programs we've seen since the New Deal in the state of Vermont. You know, and we can do that because at the root of housing, at the root of healthcare, at the root of, you know, pretty much everything we care about, it's a workforce problem. And at the same time, we have fewer students going on to anything past our graduation than any state in the country. And so we need folks being right into the pipeline from high school, helping us build these houses, helping us become electricians and plumbers, which, by the way, we have very, very few of, and it's one of the highest paid jobs in the state of Vermont, right? So connecting these dots through a workforce strategy, and we've seen it work before, I just want to supercharge that, and I think that's going to be key. But, you know, we have to understand the true cost of vacancy, as I mentioned on the second homes. You got to tax these second homes in a way that changes behavior a bit. And then that allows us to have some revenue to sort of relieve some of these issues on your property tax and building, reinvesting in the homes. The other thing, I talk to so many developers, the permanent affordable housing nonprofits and private developers, and they're saying one thing. One thing is starting to change a little in Vermont, and we got to really push it more, which is, you know, you've got to, communities need to come to us and say, we've decided we want you to build this housing development here. And when a community decides that, it's all green lights, green lights. No appeals, no delays, no cost overruns, and that's going to be critical. So you need your state government out there actively doing that work with communities, and then you're paving the way for these developments that actually are at the right place at the right time.
1: Absolutely. We have a caller on the line, Luke from Morrisville. Thanks for calling in, and go ahead.
7: Hello, yes. I was wondering if you are elected, how can you convince people to vote for your policy, as most people vote on feelings and not policy, and they generally vote against their interests? There's a lot of pretty stupid voters out there.
0: Well, okay, fair enough. Also, there's a lot of really smart Vermonters out there. But I hear what you're saying as far as, Luke, you know, the idea that maybe a candidate has different qualities than a good governor. And that's something I grapple with all the time, because I care about good policies. I care about the result, and I almost only care about delivering the real result on the ground. But at Let's Grow Kids, we were able to sort of do both, to say, hey, you know, this is the goal. This is the North Star. This is what we're all united around. And there are so many goals, Luke, in Vermont that we are really all united around. And then at the, then you go down and do the wonky policy detail work that you really can't just spend too much time talking about on the trail or you will lose people. And you got to sort of hold those two both things together and sort of have this, look, folks, we deserve better in Vermont. And I promise you, we can do it. And then, like, you do it. But you got to move back and forth to both to win a successful campaign and build the coalition that will allow the success to be real on the ground.
7: Zohran ran on affordability, and he won overwhelmingly. He endorsed other candidates. They won overwhelmingly. What's your overall message, not necessarily policy?
0: I love it. My overall message is, we have to make Vermont a stable economy. We have to bring down our crushing costs. We have to do it like our lives depend on it. And I've already understood a system well enough to transform it in a way that's growing our economy through childcare, to take that same hard work and focus and approach that worked through the legislature, through implementation with the administration, and take it to housing and healthcare as our top two issues under this sort of umbrella of a Vermont economic plan. So another way to say that shorter, Luke, is let's build Vermont together. Let's build Vermont together through our apprenticeships, through our building trades, you know, through keeping our young folks activated here, and, you know, get that infrastructure that we need, or we will not survive as a state. How did that do it for you, Luke?
1: Thanks for coming in. We do have to step away for a national news read and a message from our sponsors, but Luke, thank you so much for calling in.
6: SRN News, I'm Rich Thomason in Washington. The search for survivors goes on in Venezuela, earthquake-ravaged country that it is. Death toll, at least 589. Some 3,000 people injured, thousands more still missing. Secretary of State Rubio says the U.S. is sending help, including expert personnel. The Pentagon dispatching a pair of naval vessels and a couple of aircraft to Venezuela. Despite Iran's drone attack on a cargo ship in the Strait of Hormuz, President Trump says the strategic waterway is open, and he says Iran very badly wants to make a deal with the U.S. The Texas State Board of Education is set to vote on a required reading list for more than 5 million public school students that includes stories and passages from the Bible. The board gave preliminary approval to that list earlier this week, and the final vote is to take place later in the day today. More details, srnnews.com.
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0: 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The work, focused on diastolic heart failure, builds on two previous studies by researchers at UVM and could lead to improved treatment and earlier detection of a condition responsible for about half of all heart failure cases. UVM Health Network, living healthy together.
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2: 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This is Lachlan Francis, joined today by Allie Richards, Democratic candidate for governor. So, Allie, it's no secret that affordability has become really the most important word, I think, in politics across the country, and especially here in Vermont, for both voters and for candidates. So let's make it real for people listening, for, you know, a young family deciding right now whether they can afford to stay in Vermont, or maybe it's a senior citizen living on a fixed income. What changes for them if you're elected governor?
3: Great question. I mean, this is why I'm running, Lachlan. You know, what changes is the promise that the folks working for you in state government are rolling up their sleeves, are aligned against a very clear goal, and are working overtime to focus on the affordability crisis with real solutions, not just rhetoric, not just diagnosing the problem. You know, and this starts with the governor, and this starts with state employees together, working together. I mean, again, state employees really want to do this, want to have a vision. I've spoken to so many of them, want to be able to take the knowledge they have and have someone say, good idea, let's run with it, you know, instead of no, at every turn. So here's the deal. Housing and healthcare as the two starting points for what's really not allowing us to have economic opportunity, what's not allowing us to be affordable in the state of Vermont. We will do everything we can to drive down these costs. The way you do it in healthcare is you maximize every federal dollar we are owed, that we have paid into, that we are owed. You make sure nobody gets kicked off Medicaid with the new Trump stuff. You can do that. The state government can work for you. They're not eligible anymore. They're just getting kicked off because of more paperwork, more, you know, hoops to jump through, which is ridiculous. We have $195 million a year coming to us for 5 years. That is massive money to do rural healthcare transformation. We are not in a position to spend it. We're not acting like the emergency that it is. Get the best folks together out into communities to understand how that $195 million a year can just fundamentally change the way we coordinate among services, how we create efficiencies, we bring down costs, and we increase access, right? You know, same with, we have this tool called reference-based pricing. It says you may not charge more than a percentage of you know, Medicare for private pay folks, for those, you know, out there trying to have health care and not go bankrupt by it. And so we have these tools. We need to really effectively implement them now. And the governor just vetoed a bill that would have taken the first step towards implementing reference-based pricing. The people, Green Mountain Care Board, who are the ones in charge of that, asked for that bill as a way to help them begin this very important thing to bring down costs. And he vetoed it really inexplicably, almost just to score a political point on the legislature. So look, and then housing is the same. Burlington finally just showed the first reduction in rents because they built more units. It's true that when you open up more housing, it will bring down costs. It will. And then guess what? You have businesses able to grow because they can have people living here and not moving out because their healthcare is too expensive, right? And anyway, the other big, huge thing is property taxes. It hits us all the same. No matter how much money you make, you are being just crushed by your property tax. It's uniting us. So there are things we can do right away. Again, with the Agency of Education being a service organization out in communities, here's what your neighbor just did that worked. Here's your data. Here's, you know, like the conversation to have. Here's the questions to ask. Here's a real community engagement process. If you're going to make a tough decision and merge a school or whatever, here is some data assuring you that actually, if you do that, it will increase educational outcomes and it will save costs, right? So there's this shared services too in the education world that is really important. We should be out there connecting those dots like it's an emergency. You know, nobody, I promise you, nobody cares who's buying toilet paper for these school districts. There are so many shared services efficiencies that we can have within schools, the transportation contracts, you know, all sorts of things. And the legislature started taking steps towards that this year, and we got to just double down on it.
2: Yeah, and you know, as you mentioned, a big part of that affordability challenge is healthcare. Vermonters now pay more for healthcare than residents of any other state, while our neighbors in New Hampshire pay the least and actually have slightly better health outcomes. This always boggles me because, you know, people like you and me grew up going to hospitals for the most part in New Hampshire, you know, up and down the Connecticut River Valley. That's pretty common, whether it's Dartmouth Hitchcock or Alice Peck Day or Chester Medical Center, right? So many of us go to New Hampshire for especially the most expensive, you know, healthcare elements, surgery or you know, maybe advanced cancer care, et cetera. So you've called Vermont's healthcare system broken. You know, you just touched on one example around reference-based pricing that unfortunately the governor vetoed that could help to address some of what we're seeing. But I'm just curious, you know, what's sort of your diagnosis of what's gone wrong and where would you start to fix things?
3: Yeah, I think it's just very expensive to have a world-class health system, which we need in a rural environment, especially when you only have 70,000 people in your commercial insurance market, right? Through your commercial insurance pool, Blue Cross Blue Shield, our largest insurer, only has 70,000 people. Everyone else is Medicaid, Medicare, or self-insured. Okay, you need about a million people, they usually say, to have a solvent insurance pool. So, right, it's our demographics, like most of the root cause of most of these issues. And then it's just trying to work around those demographics and folks all doing like what they can to keep their hospitals alive. So, you know, again, one of the things we have to do is support hospitals. And this is, again, where your state government has to be a leader. Support our hospitals to collaborate and not, you don't have to be in a formal system, but in a, you know, in some sort of collaboration that you do focus centers, right? You do these focus centers of excellence where you decide everyone has to stay open with their emergency room. These are huge job creators in communities. They're lifeblood of communities. You need your emergency room. You need primary care. You know, keep those services open and then decide who's specializing, right? Who's doing hips? Who's doing knees? You name it. It's not an easy conversation, but my goodness, everywhere else in this country has figured this out. And it's how we keep those hospitals open, Lachlan. It's not about which ones should we close. No. How do we keep them open? They're too important because you start going into that downward spiral when you close the hospital and then people can't be there and then they don't have jobs there. And then what, are you going to give up on the whole community? No, we are not going to do that. So you got to have this conversation, and they can't do it alone. They need state government facilitating that conversation. And what happened? They had a consultant. They didn't like them. They fired them, and after 8 months, they just hired a new one. That is not treating this like the alarm that it is. So, you know, that's some of what's gone wrong and some of what we can absolutely do. And by the way, we've got to focus on primary care. So primary care is, you know, you cannot find a doc right now. You can't find a doc if you don't have one already. And that's crazy because that's what's going to keep our costs down and people out of hospitals, which are expensive, especially in rural environments. So it's, again, back to where we started. A workforce challenge. We need to bring the workforce in, and we know how to do it. Rural incentive pay, loan forgiveness. You know, we've done it before. We had a nursing shortage and we turned it right around together. You know, we've got to build the workforce to start moving the needle on access to primary care. And that's what's going to start bending the cost curve.
2: Yeah. And, you know, you and I believe as Democrats, right, that government can and must make investments in programs that uplift working people, small businesses, communities, help our hospitals, right, like you just touched on. But at the same time, of course, you know, we have to reckon with the fact that living in Vermont, as you've discussed, is expensive, and large tax increases just aren't in the budget for most working and middle-class families, especially when, like we've seen with property taxes, they've gone up significantly higher than folks' wages have. So how do you address that, right? How do we make these big investments in areas like housing and healthcare without putting the squeeze on the very Vermonters we're trying to help?
3: That is the question right there. Look, here's the deal. If I was running for president, I would be talking about taxing, you know, wealthy humans so we don't have a trillionaire pop up like we just had last week with Elon Musk, the world's first trillionaire. There's something wrong when that happens and we can't fund basic needs like education and childcare and housing, right? So that's real. But in Vermont, I've been in it for so many decades. It's a balance. And you, like you said, you and I grew up on the border of New Hampshire. It's such a balance. We have 3,400 people who make $500,000 and above here. We don't have tech bros here. So we got to be really careful about this, about an idea that sounds really nice and shiny, and you dig into it one step and it's not real. In fact, it's counterintuitive because we need to grow our way out of this. We need to grow our tax base, right? With you know, young folks, especially who are in jobs. And I just talked to a healthcare leader in the Northeast Kingdom the other day, and it was so interesting. Just like, the reason we don't have more primary care here is because our income taxes are already so high that they go to New Hampshire. And that's why we don't have access. And so the idea of raising our income taxes to get more docs here is kind of a weird circular pretzel that is not real, or it doesn't actually tackle the real problem. And so that's where I feel like we have to be very careful and understand the real levers. But look, I'm not afraid of making investments to grow. That's what I've learned from the business community. They do that all the time. And then you reinvest to lower cost. I will tell you, this is tough, Lachlan, because it's easier to say no new taxes. But the truth is, we've said no new taxes, no new fees as our only strategy for a decade, and Vermont has gotten less affordable. So when you grow your tax base, you actually lower costs for everyone. We had 5,000 people, right, net gain during COVID. The problem is they didn't stay. But when they came, they fundamentally shifted our income tax base, so we had more money to invest in the things that allow Vermont to become sustainable. And that's exactly what we need to do. That's why housing is so critical.
2: Yes, absolutely. Amen. On the housing front, especially. We're going to take one more break, and then we'll close out looking at the primary ahead, some of the recent education reforms in Vermont, and what day one would look like in a Richards administration. Vermont Viewpoint continues in just a moment on WDEV and Radio Vermont.
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2: 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My name is Lachlan Francis, joined this hour by Allie Richards, Democratic candidate for governor. So Allie has, you know, certainly got a lot of attention in the news, and deservedly so. The legislature and the governor, you know, after a long, many months of debate, brokered a path forward on education reform right at the end of the legislative session. This included the governor folding on his longstanding demand for mandatory top-down consolidation with maps drawn by Montpelier politicians. You were strongly opposed to the governor's plan for mandatory consolidation. What do you think about where the bill landed, and what would the path forward on education in Vermont look like in your administration?
3: It's a great question. I mean, look, I know enough about change management to know that that plan was never going to work. You know, it wasn't much of a plan. It's sort of at least something we have seen, one of very, very few things in 10 years that was a proactive idea. But it was sort of dropping this idea of five districts without any vetting, without any community conversation. And, I, you know, ironically, or I don't know what the word is, there were five listening tours, right? Five listening meetings that weren't actually listening. Like, it was five meetings to sell this notion. So that's just not going to work the way we have set ourselves up here in Vermont. It's just not, you know, and what I'm seeing in communities is people are being torn apart by this conversation about education, torn apart. And mostly it's because we don't know what the goals are. We really don't. Like, can anyone point to what are we trying to do? You know, is it about lowering property taxes? Is it about educational excellence? Is it about efficiencies? Is it about, you know, bringing down chronic absenteeism? Is it about all the amazing and wild jobs that schools are now asked to do far beyond teaching? You know, so that's the thing. This bill, I feel like, is at least landing in a good spot because it didn't force something in an environment that it wouldn't have been successful in. It just wouldn't have been. And you've seen one district. That's the problem. I mean, you and I go way back on understanding the fabric here, Lachlan. On the other hand, our property taxes are too high. So it requires all of our focus and energy. So I do like the shared services work out of there. And I would, again, blow that up in a big way, put it on overdrive, because we have to have more efficiencies in the delivery, no question. And we did that in childcare. We had people on the ground creating shared services models to sort of create economies of scale, and it's real. But anyway, so look, we have to understand all that happens in a school, and I really think this idea of a community school model is interesting, because honestly, you know, I was in a school the other day, a district, and they had the pediatrician and the social worker and everyone around the table, and they saved $1.2 million by creating a really innovative program that, you know, that really increased the success of the kids. You know, they took kids out of classes who were just not going to be graduating, not going to be able to succeed. They're building canoes. They're debating politics. They're learning math. And it's a bridge back into the classroom. And it's $400,000. And the whole community came together to understand it and what was going to work from it. They saved $1.2 million. They could have pulled $100,000 down per child, 16 kids. And instead, they did it for $400,000. So there is a path forward here, Lachlan, when you're energetic in communities working as partners to see what's going on the ground and giving tools to support, and they do save money and they increase outcomes. It doesn't have to be all pain and gain to bring our property taxes down.
2: Yeah. So looking towards the elections that are quickly coming up here, I believe early voting actually technically starts as early as today. And for folks who may not be aware, they will not be sending a primary ballot automatically to your residents this year. So you can go to the Secretary of State's website to request an absentee ballot. You can vote early at your town clerk's office. Or, of course, you can vote on Tuesday, August 11th. You're in a primary with Amanda Janew, who joined us on the program a couple of months ago. You two have certainly both, you know, run positive issue-based campaigns, which I so appreciate. But, you know, what would you say sort of distinguishes you in this Democratic primary for listeners who are trying to make that tough decision?
3: Yeah, you know, it's amazing, right? We've only had one female governor in the history of the state of Vermont. I mean, come on. Well, I think it's time for us to change that statistic. And Madeline Cunin was sworn in the year I was born. right? 40 years ago, she was sworn in, our first and only female governor. And so cool that you have two to choose from now in the Democratic primary. So we are committed to that, you know, because look, it's good for women. We need more women leaders. There's just not a balance. We don't have enough. A balance is what is right. And I think more women will run and more women will be elected if we show up in the way we're showing up in this campaign. And that will be a better situation for the general. But look, again, back to Luke a little bit. I think Vermonters are, you know, they can make their own decisions. You know, they know what's going on. And here's a choice. We have very, very big differences in our experience, especially our experience working in Vermont. You know, I've worked within our systems to know them enough to transform them and change the way we do things and get a real result on the ground, a real true result. And I think that's what makes me ready day one. And we also have different ideas. We have different ideas about growing Vermont, growing our tax base, and, you know, how we approach that. So, and we have a lot of similarities too, because I think we know what's wrong with Vermont. We all know what's wrong. So experience and, you know, ideas, very, very different. I've spent almost my entire professional career talking, even as a youth, my whole life practically, talking to Vermonters, understanding how things work here. And I know we're ready for something different, but I actually know how to deliver it.
2: And we're certainly, amidst all of this, living in a tumultuous time, to say the least, in national politics. What would you do as governor to protect Vermonters from Donald Trump and his administration in D.C.?
3: Oh, a lot more than we're seeing from, you know, Phil Scott in Trump 2.0. You know, I have to give him credit for standing up to Trump as a Republican. I do. But what is it going to take for him to leave this party? You know, Jim Jeffords did it. And the truth is, I don't think Vermonters are seeing the kind of fight we need to see from our leader. And so part of the reason I decided to run was because our government was attacking its citizens in Minnesota. And I just felt so powerless, you know, powerless sitting there watching this, feeling like paralyzed by the unprecedented nature of what's happening in this country, a threat to our very democratic ideals, right? And so that's why I'm running. That's a big reason why I'm running. And we can do things like protect our communities as the bottom line. Show that there's no nuance here. These are our communities. These are our neighbors. These are people building Vermont with us. We protect them at every level. You do that through transparency, through collaboration. Look, I would have had a press conference as governor, and I will as governor have a press conference with the state police, the local police, the migrant justice folks, the folks from the Asylum Project, these really incredible folks trying to protect Vermonters together. Show how they're collaborating. Show what we can do. Show how we can be prepared to protect our communities and our neighbors against this threat. But I also wouldn't be handing our SNAP data and our Medicaid data over willy-nilly. My goodness, what the heck was that? Charity Clark needs a partner in fighting for democracy as our attorney general in the governor's office, where you every day are saying, what's on the docket today? And look, this, like the SNAP data, this governor just gave it over without any thought. Turns out we didn't need to, and it's a terrible thing for us to have done. Terrible for our citizens. So, you know, that's the sort of thing where you say, all right, what is our chances on this one? You know, and let's go for it. Let's stand up for what's right and wrong. And you do it as a partnership with these great folks fighting for democracy and these other important jobs in Vermont.
2: Absolutely. So, Ali, I want to give you the last word here for folks who have, you know, listened to this conversation and want to either learn more about your candidacy or to get involved. Where should they go?
3: They can go to alyforvt.com, alyforvt.com. And I really hope you do, Lachlan, because the best part about this that is giving me so much energy and showing me I made the right choice to jump in is talking to Vermonters. I've got a way that you can talk to me right on my website, you know, email address there. I want to hear from you. What am I doing right? What am I doing wrong? What's resonating? What's not? You know, I want to build this together. I want to build Vermont together. And I'm so excited to do that.

presents Hot Off the Press, where we report the news as it's happening right now, with the headlines, the background, and speak with the reporters who write the day's top stories. Here are your co-hosts.

0: Sap Trees, Not Vermonters. This was a few years back. It kind of helped fuel John Rogers into lieutenant governor's seat because we know we needed a change, and people were very unhappy when they were finding out what was going on with this clean heat standard. Thankfully, that has been fought back. But ever since then, Elizabeth Brown and I have been basically nerding out together on policy and very, very focused on ensuring that we have constructive policy that serves Vermont, that is not raising costs, that's focused on affordability, and that allows Vermonters to stay here. So, Elizabeth, anything you want to plug in there? And thanks so much for being here. Glad we can do this together.
1: That's a great introduction, Allison. I think you and I have been talking about hopefully doing something like this now for a couple of years. Because even though our backgrounds are very different, I think we've come to similar places in terms of really looking at what, in terms of what's best for Vermonters. My background, for those who might not know me, I've got 25 years of banking, corporate finance background. And about 2 years ago, around that time, as you were saying, Tap Trees, Not Vermonters, and around the Clean Heat, Affordable Heat Act, I was really waking up, looking also at the cost of education coming out of my corporate career at that point in time, and just saying, this isn't affordable for people to live here.
0: Right.
1: And that was really eye-opening. And then really sort of diving into all of the root causes and what's going on from a policy perspective in terms of what is really making Vermont unaffordable. And so, you're exactly right. We connected about 2 years ago, and, we saw what happened in terms of the elections 2 years ago in November, and very clearly across the board, and all the polls support this, Vermonters across the border saying, please look out for affordability. And here we are 2 years later, and I was just looking at, all the bills that passed this past year, and very few touch on affordability. So yet again, we have legislators who spent, up to 5 months now, far longer than we used to. They used to get out the first week of April. Now it's towards the end of May.
0: Right.
1: And are they still looking out for what's in the best interest of Vermonters?
0: Right.
1: And, this year, obviously, there's the Rural Vermont Rising, the Act 181 group, who sort of came together. It's kind of similar to the Tap Trees, Not Vermonters, where they're saying, wait a minute, our property rights are at stake here now, too, and the affordable issues with rural Vermont. And so, again, you're seeing another wave of saying we're not being heard.
0: Yes, and people opening their eyes and really saying, what is going on here? What are you guys actually doing in there? And please, I just want to throw out there, if anyone wants to join the conversation, has any comments or thoughts to share with us, please give a holler, 802-244-1777. But no, we definitely just want to sort of dig into this some more, because a lot of times we hear rhetoric, we hear a lot of propaganda, lots of propaganda cruising around right now about the governor's vetoes. You see a lot of the special interest groups right now trying to sort of take hold of the data center veto or the reference-based pricing veto, which, supposedly was going to decrease healthcare costs. And there is a tremendous amount of misinformation about the reality of this happening. And I think it's important for people to keep their eyes open and make sure they dig in and really understand, where did that veto come from? And just like you said, Elizabeth, with people waking up, like the Rural Vermont Rising, if people haven't checked that out yet on Facebook, Rural Vermont Rising page, this was absolutely a hardcore, intense response to property rights. And that's visceral. I mean, just speaking from, I live in the Northeast Kingdom in Danville, and just speaking personally, I don't have 401ks or pensions or a lot of money at all in my savings. What my husband and I have is land. He built our house. It's our worth. It's our value. So you can imagine, when people feel that their property rights are at risk, as was the case with Act 181, this is where this came from, right? And that was probably, to me, I think that really is the story of this session, with seeing what the people were able to make happen to turn that around. And I think it also speaks to the fact that, there's 30-plus legislators not returning, including the Speaker of the House and the Senate Pro Tem, the head of the Senate. I mean, that really, really says a lot of, we need a change in guard here, because people are waking up and realizing this isn't okay, and we feel like we're under attack, and that's not the point of government. And also kind of really interesting, here we are in our 250th year anniversary of our country. I'm a bicentennial baby.

0: I mean, I was born in 1976. I spent a lot of time in Valley Forge. That was my introduction to nature and freedom and patriotism. And I think that just resurfaces. What do we have? We have life, liberty, property, pursuit of happiness. And when we need to, the people are going to wake up and defend this as needed, as we have seen be the case and continue to be the case.
1: And those are our common denominators. And, you know, I know that that Rural Vermont Rising group is getting a lot of attention. I think people are trying to discredit them. But what I've experienced, what I've seen in terms of people that I've connected with, and we just recently held, you know, a gathering here in Washington County, and this is a nonpartisan issue. You have everyone from the far left to the far right, if you would put libertarian and far right.
2: It's really
1: a circle, and we were all laughing about that. Is the fact it's really a circle. It's continuous. It's not this sort of two-dimensional, you know, far left, far right. But we've got people from all over, you know, the political spectrum with these similar common denominators. And, you know, that's what, again, I think makes us Vermonters, is that common ground. And I'm just still not seeing enough common ground. And, you know, it is sort of the rhetoric and the propaganda that's trying to divide us and to take people down. And it's really disheartening, I think, going into this election season, because, you know, you're not focused on what's going right and what brings us together and what are the common issues we should be focused on. You're too busy, you know, parsing out, you know, language as it relates to a veto, for example, and trying to weaponize it. And that's not helping any of us at all.
0: Right. But people obviously always will use it for political gain. So you see that happening, especially around some of the vetoes right now. And again, just feel free if you want to join the conversation, 802-244-1777. The other thing I think that Elizabeth and I wanted to dig into is we have a lot of work ahead of us. I mean, we had a lot of extreme policy, as I'm sure WDEV listeners and many Vermonters are realizing at this point, that passed during this time of the supermajority over the governor's veto. And so at this time, I think really the question is, how do we... Many people have identified where the problems are. We've got bills to roll back some of these problems, such as Global Warming Solutions Act, the Renewable Energy Standard. I mean, we've got legislation in place, and we need to make sure that people who are running, who are coming in right now, are aware of how these are going to impact all of us Vermonters across the board. And those are the places that we need to sort of dig into, as just happened with Act 181, to get Vermont back on track. Because the more I'm talking to people who are stepping in to run, many people are basically saying, I'm either going to leave Vermont, I'm either moving, or I'm going to run and try to go in and make a change. And this, like you said, Elizabeth, it has to come from all sides of the political spectrum, with people focused on Vermont and what we can do here. And, you know, that's just, hopefully that's what's going to come in. And that's obviously what I would encourage people, as you're talking, and hopefully you're talking to those who are running. What are your priorities? You know, how are you going to make Vermont more affordable and help my bottom line? Because I have limited money. You know, that I think is a fundamental question, again, that we can all come together on.
1: And I think it's important. We're obviously past the May deadline for people running in primaries, so those who are running as progressives, Democrats, or Republicans will be in the primary in August. I think a lot of people don't understand primary elections. I encourage everyone to have August 11th circled on your calendar. You can pull whatever ticket you want to make sure. So let's say, for example, you're a Democrat, but you want to make sure that a certain Republican is on the ticket in November, go pull that Republican primary in your town on August 11th or vote early, because otherwise those people won't be on the ticket as options for you in November. And historically, Vermonters are willing to split the ticket. You know, Vermonters are primarily independent. About 50% of Vermonters consider themselves to be independent, even if they lean a little left or right, mm-hmm. but they want choice. And I encourage people to get to know your constituents, reach out, have conversations. If there's someone you support, it is a lonely journey, especially for somebody who's new to campaigning. Reach out to them, offer any sort of help you possibly can. It doesn't have to just be financial contribution, but we need more people involved supporting those people who are raising their hands and running. And it also is not too late for independents to raise their hands as well. They can get their petitions in by August 11th.
0: Yes, yes. Yeah, no, and that's definitely where, you know, when I drive around, you know, and just in my community, just seeing that everybody's really working hard. Everybody's trying their best, trying to do right by their family, trying to make a living, trying to afford taxes, you know, and it's, we just need to make sure that the policy is going to come in that supports people versus beating them down. And one of the other pieces that I feel like many are tuned into, but we just want to make sure people are really, really aware, is the influence that special interest has on candidates. And just as an example, and I would welcome, if Allie Richards, who's running for governor, is hearing this, I would encourage her to call in and respond. But when I see some of the social media posts saying, oh, look at the governor's veto of the data center bill, or look at the governor's veto of reference-based pricing, without details as to why this happened, why this was bad policy, and then also talking about energy independence. What is that going to mean, and how much is special interests like VPIRG, right, Vermont Policy Institute Research Group, how much influence is someone like VPIRG or REV, Renewable Energy Vermont, having on these candidates? Are they getting endorsed? Are they getting donations? What is that going to look like when they come into the state house? Are they going to represent constituents, or are they going to represent agendas? And that also brings me to, I have a question, and I would also put out there, Jared Duvall, and again, if he's listening to this, please feel free to give a holler, and love to have you come on hot off the press to talk about this. But Jared Duvall has been executive director of Energy Action Network for several years. Energy Action Network is funded by the Maverick Lloyd Foundation, and they were very, very instrumental in getting the Global Warming Solutions Act passed over the governor's veto, which puts these greenhouse gas reduction requirements as a mandate on Vermont, and then we can obviously get sued if we don't reach these requirements, and we've already been down that road. So, you know, he has been integral. He's been very integral into getting that legislation passed, and then he's also on the Climate Council, but now in Montpelier, he's running as a representative. And this, to me, is a classic example. I mean it with all due respect from a transparency standpoint of, you're running as a representative, and are you coming in to represent constituents and Vermonters, or are you coming in to push through, to further push through an agenda that you've had a very strong voice and part in? And these, I think, are some of the fundamental questions that Vermonters should be asking and we should be aware of as we try to strike balances between some of the legislators' goals as well as the representation.
1: Well, I think you hit a good point too, and I think, you know, one of the shining lights of you know, the past couple of months is the fact that I think people are becoming more aware of the number of special interests that are actually here in Vermont. Mm-hmm. You know, I did come across a stat at some point in the last year or so that we have the most number of lobbyists per legislator in the whole country, and there's a reason for that. And you think, why little itty bitty Vermont? And the reason is because we're an easy testing ground for
0: this. Absolutely.
1: So it's really important for the voters to understand that, and to understand that if your representatives are not responding to you and your constituent needs in your area, it's probably because they're being influenced by external, you know, whatever,
0: entities,
1: influences,
0: right?
1: And you just need to be aware of who they are, as you said, you know, who might be funding them, who might be influencing them, and then how does that relate to policies? Because again, when you look at what many of these legislators are focused on over the course of the 5 months that they're under the Golden Dome, oftentimes they're not the issues that Vermonters are screaming about, which number one right now is around affordability. And so there needs to be accountability. And I think that you have to have the constituents really putting pressures on their representatives and asking those tough questions.
0: Yes, and nowhere else was that really noticeable when I was in the State House during the Clean Heat Standard time, and there were stacks, I mean thousands and thousands of stacks of notes coming from constituents to legislators. Vote no, this is going to hurt me. I can't pay more for heat. I cannot be dependent on electricity for heat. This is not going to be a good outcome. And it was ignored. It was ignored. And that is what we cannot have happening. And I just talked to Senator Kitchell, former Senator Kitchell. She was my senator, and we I saw her at the cafe, our local cafe in Danville, Three Ponds, which does a wonderful job. And we were just catching up. And she is a Democrat. She was chair of Senate Appropriations in there for 20 years. We disagree on a lot, but we also both care a lot. And we do agree on many things. And I will forever thank her. She was the one that had the clean heat standard turned into that study, that PUC report that had to come back and say, oh, yeah, by the way, despite how many times people tried to tell you this, we have actually confirmed that the clean heat standard is not the right fit for Vermont. And she was really appalled herself at what moved through the House and the Senate during that time and how there was not any sort of fiscal analysis, true fiscal analysis on the clean heat standard and the impacts it was going to be. So I'll forever be grateful for her on that. And again, caller, anyone listening, feel free to give a call, 802-244-1777. Let us know how some of the policy coming out of the State House is impacting you directly, whether it's with regards to taxes, gas, heat, some of these, you know, basic living expenses that we all need to be able to afford. Yeah. So basically, the other parts that I wanted to bring up, just sort of some of the news coming through right now, I guess some of the things we should continue to talk about here, because it is a really big impact on Vermont's economy, are what's happening with the farms and the steep decline in the number of farms that we've experienced. I think we're maybe around 400 or so farms at this time. And they looked like by the end of this year, we could lose about 50 more farms. And I think this comes to something that Elizabeth and I have both been really keeping an eye and feel strongly about, is how do we deregulate and open up the path so that small farmers, small businesses, and our farms can continue to be successful. This is something that I think we've been, you know, Vermont has been watching this, but with the closure of the creamery in St. Albans, Mary White, I don't know if people caught it, but on Vermont Daily Chronicle, it was published. Mary White from the Farm Bureau had a really wonderful write-up about what we've been experiencing here in Vermont with the loss of ag land. And then obviously the coming in of renewable energy on the ag land. And how do Vermonters feel about that? And how are we incentivizing that? And is that okay? That basically brings us to the renewable energy standard, which another one over the governor's veto, had really big concerns about since the get-go, because again of the fiscal impact on electric ratepayers and what that's going to look like, as well as on our farms and our forests.
1: It's really an assault on all fronts, and I think you touched on that with our small businesses too. I mean, Vermont is losing the third most number of small businesses across the country right now. We're losing 10,000 jobs a year right now. Part of that is just an aging out workforce. Mm-hmm. And so it's touching really on all aspects. And I think underneath it, we've made it really difficult to own businesses, including our farms in the state. And so it's a level of regulation. And so it is highly integrated. And I think when you look at like our total budget, it's the education and health and human services has been growing at this astronomical level, but we're not supporting those areas like agriculture that is so critical, not just to our culture, but also to the health of our land as well. And so if we think that these so-called green policies of sticking up windmills and solar panels is going to make us more green versus supporting the people who are working the land, you know, again, where is that coming from?
0: Exactly. And that's where, when you go back to the small businesses, and I remember bringing this up at some of the conferences that I've been at, is, you know, by adding greater burdens of higher heat costs, higher insurance costs, higher transportation costs, this is obviously a big slap in the face for any sort of business that's attempting to be successful or come into the market. And then obviously that's going to extend out to all of us as consumers who need to go, you know, purchase or want to go purchase products here. And, you know, just speaking as a nutritionist, who I've been in the kingdom connecting people to local farmers for quite some time now, really trying to get farmers supported, get, you know, communities healthy and access to good food. You know, this is something I look at, you know, a state like New Hampshire, where they can sell raw milk, you know, at a co-op or a grocery store. And here we, you know, you can buy it off the farm you know, if they're doing all the testing, which obviously you want to make sure the milk is clean and good, but that's a phenomenal food. And, you know, being able to see what are the other ways we can support farmers to, you know, to be able to have access to a market, to be viable.
1: It's interesting that, you know, food security doesn't seem to be a priority here, right?
0: Yeah.
1: That we should be investing more in our local food production. And the focus has been around this energy, you know, autonomy here. You know, like Vermont's going to produce all of its own energy somehow by knocking down our forests and putting up solar panels. You know, there's a great study out right now. You can find it on the Fiscal Alliance Foundation website. They partner with about six other organizations across New England doing an energy study, for example, looking across. And it's not just fiscally, you know, unfeasible, but it's, you know, physically unfeasible for us to really pursue some of these green energy policies. And I think people need to be aware of it, never mind what it does to our working land. So, you know, how do we flip this and how do we make sure that we're supporting, as you said, our local farmers and thinking about that really holistically from an economic perspective as well? I mean, Vermont has spent the past 30 to 40 years putting all its eggs in the tourism bucket, and we've seen what has happened with that. You know, in our way out, the only proposal that I'm hearing in terms of candidates that are running for some of these state offices is trying to find more revenue sources.
0: Right.
1: Right. So I think you've got to really take a step back and look at the root cause of what got us here in the first place. And then how do we get back to some of our roots in terms of who Vermont was? You know, what are those types of businesses? What kind of economy moves us forward instead of just trying to figure out more pockets to tap into, because those pockets are tapped out.
0: Yes. Definitely. And that's what we're looking at. Mark Aldridge had done a report, and this was, I saw this on Rural Vermont Rising. It was Vermont for Vermont. I think it was maybe him that did it. You know what? I could be wrong. I take that back. It could be someone else. But basically what we saw was 83,000 regs in the Green Books in Vermont statute. And we, so 37th, we're top 37 state in regulation for businesses and what we're doing here. And granted, we want to do business, right? We don't want people to pollute. We want to be good neighbors, but we also need to open that up and allow people to come into this space. And that's for all sectors. I mean, that's from a healthcare sector, education sector, from an energy sector. You know, it's just, it's getting back to choices, respecting choices. And I think also reminding the legislature of what is their job and what is the red line that they don't cross. And it seems like there's been a lot of red lines that have been crossed with this idea of, you know, quote unquote utopia and solving all the problems and, you know, salvation for Vermonters. We've got the answers. Here we are. We're coming. And that's where I think a lot of us just, we want to live our lives. We want to have choices. And we're just asking that that be respected, you know, when it comes to creating policy, when it comes to creating laws that influence all of us. So, and that was also something in the second half of the show, Elizabeth and I both attended the RISE Summit, which is Research, Innovation, and Education Summit at UVM at the Leahy Institute. And when we come back after our break here, we want to get into some of our observations from that and what is sort of being proposed or pushed on rural Vermonters and how do we feel about that. So we'll catch you back in just a bit.
2: With SRN News, I'm Rich Thomason in Washington. The world is rushing aid to Venezuela as crews continue a desperate search for earthquake survivors amid the mountains of rubble. Secretary of State Rubio says the U.S. is in the forefront of relief and recovery, the Pentagon dispatching naval vessels as well as aircraft. The death toll, at least 589, several thousand people injured, thousands unaccounted for. President Trump says the strait is open, referring to the Strait of Hormuz, where Iran sent a drone after a cargo ship. At the same time, the chief UN nuclear inspector says his people trying to arrange an inspection program with Tehran, but there's been little progress so far. A Supreme Court ruling on birthright citizenship could be just around the corner. The High Court will be issuing more of its rulings on Monday. The Dow is up 88 points, the NASDAQ 38 points lower. More details, SRNNews.com.
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0: I love the funk. I'm about to start dancing around here. I don't think I could tell you who sings it, but I know I like it. Who we have there?
1: And that is James Brown, the Godfather.
0: Of course it is. I've seen James Brown. I should know that. Oh, my goodness.
1: Well, we were talking about solar power, and soul power was as close as I could get.
0: I think I like that soul power. And solar power in the right place, I'll say. You put that stuff in the right place, and that's going to go good. But not on the farms and the forest land. And, Lee, I just have to say, you know me and my lack of baseball information, but do you have a little bit of an update to share? Where are we at?
1: Oh, the Red Sox lost last night in excruciating fashion.
0: Oh, so sorry.
1: Yeah, they were leading 2-0 heading into the last inning, and their closer gave up 3 runs in the bottom of the 9th inning, and they lost to the worst team in the National League.
0: The worst team. That's devastating. I'm so sorry for the Red Sox fans out there. I deeply apologize. Oh, boy. I am looking forward, I just have to say, to, you know, my son is a soccer player, so I've become pretty obsessed with the sport, and with the FIFA, compared to last time, we were calling it FISA, which is the Foreign Intelligence Surveillance Act. Of course, I'd be more familiar with that than FIFA. But there is a U.S. game, 10 o'clock p.m. Thursday, that I'm looking forward to watching with my son. So we'll see how that goes. But what are we finding? We're finding that Scottish people can drink a lot, and what, drank Boston dry, it seems like. And a lot of these countries are loving the U.S., despite the propaganda and the media that they might be hearing in their countries about the USA.
2: I was really glad to hear that. I was with a group of women, about 14 of us, on Sunday night. I would say I was probably the closest to center of any of them, most of them being sort of my far-left friends, which is always wonderful. But it actually came up, you know, that it was very heartening for them to be able to observe that, and for them to see people coming to our country, enjoying our culture, enjoying our people,
0: yes,
2: and really giving, I think, everybody hope. And my takeaway from that was, especially sometimes in Vermont, because we are one of the most politically active states in terms of individual participation in the whole country. And I think sometimes that puts us in a really negative frame of mind. You know, we start looking at our friends, our neighbors, and trying to bucket them in terms
0: right.
2: of, are you aligned with my beliefs or not? And we forget, you know, that common ground and what unites us.
0: Yeah, and just the pluralism. Like, here we are in this country. We're all different. Let's respect that. Let's come together.
2: Yeah.
0: That's what we got to see happen. That's why it's great. I think sports do that. Sports bring us together, even though I don't know any details about them. And so Elizabeth and I wanted to sort of plunge in here. One of the things that's been on the top of our minds, we both were able to attend the RISE Summit, and it's Research, Innovation, Entrepreneurship Summit at UVM at the Leahy Institute. And I think we had some mixed opinions, because this was all about rural prosperity, and really what I was seeing, and I think Elizabeth and I were agreeing on this, is sort of top-down rural prosperity. Like, we're coming into your towns, you've got what we need, you know, we want creativity, we want data, we want to be, you know, involved in this, and so watch out. So again, similar to the Act 181 situation, this sort of top-down management and control of rural spaces and rural people, you know, I know there were a lot of good people there, but just to started off here, U.S. Congresswoman Becca Ballen sort of kicked it off with a speech. And, you know, she said, quote, rural is rural, end quote. And that is absolutely true. But then she went on to say, you know, basically, quote, we're going to unlock the full potential of communities and individuals who have often been underestimated in our national story, end quote. What does that mean?
2: I think you hit on that really important term that people need to understand, and you're going to hear it more and more if you pay attention. And this is happening at your select board level, your planning level, and it's the word unlock. Because that means that there's ideas that are coming, that are being pushed down on rural areas, and in order for you to get money, you need to behave. And you need to fit a narrative. And so I think that we know, and we've seen this not just across the United States, but, you know, really globally, there's a big push for consolidation in rural areas, which is we'll support you, but you have to do certain things in terms of, you know, density of housing or, you know, just other things. And it's very controlled. And I think there was one session that I sat in, and it was kind of interesting. It was so-called gamification, but really the audience had a tool on their phone. They could provide input in terms of, like, what does a thriving rural town look like? And I thought look like was really interesting. And the one input that got the most attention was a centralized area for gathering. So some people had identified that as like a town hall or school or sort of a gathering point. But I think what people were really missing to me was that authenticity. It's more like, hey, we're going to come up with thriving rural community in a box. And that means that there's a place to get your beer, get your coffee, a cute little community center. You know, you're going to have chocolate chips and night crawlers at your general store. And then boom, you know, and if you slap a bunch of duplexes, you know, in there, you're going to have a thriving community. And again, I feel like so much of this is top down. Like, yeah, we're going to come up with a plan. If you behave according to the plan, you're going to, quote, unlock money for your community.
0: Yeah, the investment factor. And I think that that's what it really comes down to, is essentially you've got a lot of foundations, a lot of funds right now who have this money, and they want sort of philanthropic investments, meaning it's not, hey, we've got this money, we're going to, you know, give it to a good cause. It's more now, we've got this money, we want to invest in it. We want a return on investment. We want 20%. We want low risk. And what do you have to give us in order to get this funding? So really what I think rural communities have to think about is, do you want that funding? What are the hoops you have to jump through? You know, is this how it should be playing out versus this really sort of community-based organic evolution of a community? And there's some towns I think about, you know, again, over in the kingdom, Newark, Walden in particular, during this whole Act 181 Tier 1, where essentially the regional planning commissions wanted towns to, you know, pick, where's your village center going to be if you don't have one? And we had some towns going, we don't want a village center. We're rural. Like, that's not us. You know, don't force that on us. And so I think that that's some of what we're contending with. And I just want to say, the woman who I was most impressed with at the RISE Summit, and her and I spoke for, I don't know, maybe an hour afterward. I'd love to have her come on here and talk. But her name is Dr. Kate Mays. She's a professor at UVM. She's in the social sciences. And she really got it from a data extraction standpoint. In order to receive funding, and in order for this foundation or fund to, you know, to get a return on investment, you need data. So the question is, how much data are you giving over in order to receive this funding? And so she was talking about how AI, because the whole conference started after Becca with basically this whole sort of AI is coming into rural communities and we're going to help you. And, you know, we've got all the answers. And this is where I think there's a lot of towns going, well, wait a minute. Does that mean a data center is coming in? How is AI coming into our communities? And so this Dr. Kate Mays was very just honest about the ethics of this investment, the ethics of AI and data centers. And she was talking about the fact that, you know, AI has already ingested the internet, and now it's coming into our communities. Now it wants more sort of specialized data. You know, it's not just after quantitative data or large language data from the internet. It wants people data. What does community look like? You know, where are the gaps that we can fill? How can we come into your schools and, you know, put some healthcare or help kids in there? And should that even happen? I mean, we need real conversations about this happening. She really got it in the sense of, and I think people are well aware, we are data commodities. I mean, let's just be honest. This is massive data mining. We are a data commodity. And again, I just want to mention, I should say, anyone who wants to jump in on the conversation, share your thoughts or questions, 802-244-1777. So I think that's the thing that we have to realize right now, is we are being data mined all the time in our cars, our phones, the watches we wear, the things we use for our sleeping apps. I mean, this, you know, when we go to the grocery store, if we have an app, or the gas station, we have an app so we can get a discount. You know, that data is all being accumulated, being processed, and sort of gobbled up by AI. How do we feel about that?
2: It certainly was shocking to me that the first panel was actually about AI usage here in rural, or in rural Vermont or rural areas. And so I think we know rural areas have been seen as a place to extract physical resources. And I think that is something that Vermont really needs to keep an eye on. I know that there's been, I think, a lot of research and mapping around just the physical resources and where they are in Vermont. And we need to keep an eye on that as it relates to, I think, conservation also.
0: And even wasn't, forward. I think we had just had some LIDAR mapping where they were looking at lithium deposits
2: That's
0: throughout
2: right.
0: Vermont. And I think we all know lithium is really essential at this time to the base of any of this sort of electrification.
2: That's right.
0: And semiconductors, microchips. So, yeah, what is that going to mean for rural?
2: So we need to keep an eye on that. But yes, it was quite shocking to really think about how rural areas are going to get infiltrated again with more technology. But, you know, we have autonomy here. We have sovereignty. We have a say in this. And each one of us needs to, with every time there's any new technology, to realize you are the one opting into this, right? And so we see it in urban areas, and we know there's cameras everywhere. And so I think we as communities, and that was really one of the takeaways, I think, from that particular session, is that you need to participate. You need to be involved at your select board level and monitor this, keep an eye on this, and make sure that you're making that decision for your communities. It looks like we do have a caller here.
0: Yes, Mark from East Moncton. It sounds like you're there, Mark. Hello.
3: Yes, I'm here. I just want to say, Allison, I'm loving what you're saying. I'm getting educated here. I'm an old school Vermonter. No pension, none of that stuff. Just I've always just kind of pretty much a wage slave, but also a musician, you know, and I play music, but it's hard to make a living that way. But I'm fortunate that I fix everything myself, so on and so forth. And my biggest fear is property taxes.
0: Yes, yes.
3: And like everybody, and seeing Vermont change, and born and raised here, you know, and my father was a logger, and so on and so forth. And
0: yes.
3: Anyhow, I'm liking what I'm hearing from you. You're really putting that out there and defending the poor people in Vermont, you know, affordability and all that. And something's got to be done, you know. Something's got to go, and something's got to give.
0: Exactly, Mark. No, I so appreciate the call in, and I think that this is the reality that we're going through. And you know, born and raised here, and obviously, you know, your father here, and as a logger here, it's how do we respect the working lands? How do we allow, you know, loggers and mills to come back? How do we find that balance and make sure that people don't even have to think about moving? I mean, and this is where I think Vermont's so unique. We've got this, you know, we're very often private. You know, believe it or not, I'm an incredibly private person. Like to talk about things, we have to talk about these things. But I think, you know, there's a lot of us that would just like to work hard and go about our day and be with our family and friends. And this is what's also, I think, really troubling when we have to tune into what's going into the State House, because look at where we've landed. If we don't tune in, what is going to happen? Go ahead, Mark. I'm sorry.
3: Yeah, you know, my whole philosophy is I'm not asking nobody for nothing if I can't get it on my own. But keep your hands out of my pockets, you know. And
0: exactly.
3: This legislature is just totally gone. I know it's been under the Democrats' watch for years.
0: Right, right.
3: And my opinion is, you know, that they're all credit card generation. You know, just swipe the credit card, and we'll get something. Where I've always been, pay for it, stay out of debt, and that's been my philosophy. I think I don't know, it works for me, but it's still tough. You know, those property taxes are my big dilemma, and my Social Security is not long.
2: And it wasn't that long ago, I think, that Vermonters were still frugal. I mean, you can look, again, I'm obviously a data-driven person, but just 30 to 40 years ago, Vermonters, you know, their income was lower, but their quality of life, if you look at it, you know, was high. And at that point in time, we had a top five education in the country, and we were, you know, in the middle in terms of the cost. And now we've flipped that, where we have the most expensive education in the country and some of the worst results. And so, you know, I keep trying to remind people, we don't have a tax or revenue problem. We have a spending problem because we're not getting what we should. Vermonters, I moved here in 96, and the Vermonters that I knew then were the ones that could stretch a dollar.
0: Right.
2: And we have to get back to that, and we have to demand that of those people who are representing us, who are passing the budget. Their number one job, by the way, is not to create more laws and more complexity in our lives. It's number one is to pass a reasonable budget.
0: Exactly.
2: And they're not doing that right now. And so more and more of these services like transportation, we're going to pave, what, 52 miles of road this year instead of our required 300 just to stay on top of things.
0: Right.
2: We're going to end up, you know, with crumbling schools like we are. So, you know, we've taken the eye off the ball. We've forgotten how to live frugally. We've forgotten that Vermonters do just want sort of the basics paid for. And we've got to get back to that. But we've got to change the makeup of who's representing us and remind them what they're there to do.
0: Exactly. And it's like, let us scramble. Let us work hard. We can do it. It's not your job to put, you know, those pieces in place for us. We just need the choices. We need the market open. And just, you know, back to what Mark was saying, I don't know if people know Frederick Bastiat. He was a French philosopher. He died young. I think he died in 1850 or so. But he wrote a book called The Law. And in The Law, and this just reminds me so much of what Mark was just saying, is, you know, they talk about, you know, obviously illegal plunder, which is straight up theft, right? But then legal plunder. And legal plunder is when we have laws put in place that plunder the people and steal from the people. And those are the lines that we're looking at with regards to, no, you cannot come in and essentially devalue my property and you know, and take my property. Or also just from a tax standpoint, like what Mark is bringing up here. And that's where it's, you know, that would bring me back to education. Because as we all well know, you know, 3/4 or so of our property tax is education. And, you know, as Mark had said, you know, we've had the Democrats in charge creating policy for quite some time. We know how much of an influence the Vermont NEA, the National Education Association, has on education policy in Vermont. And right now we have a moratorium on any new school coming in to be approved to receive town tuitioning dollars from the state. And that, when you start to think about who solves the problems, right? It's the people. The people innovate, they create, they find where the problems are, they create products and services, and they come into the market. And we cannot block that market. We've blocked that with healthcare. We only have two major insurers here in the state since 1990s, when we lost maybe 30 insurers, right? And now we're blocking that with education and the ability for a good local community independent school to come on in and say, hey, look, we can educate children for less money. Look what we can do. So that moratorium is, in my opinion, not only a big roadblock for taxpayers and reducing costs of education, but also for families and children who really need a different path for education and may thrive in a different school other than what the public schools can offer right now. Because as you said, Elizabeth, and as we all know, our test scores and academic proficiency have just been, you know, sinking, like plummeting heavily, as we all know.
2: And you just have to look across, you know, the U.S. right now in terms of the states that are thriving right now, whose economies are strong. They're the ones that have choice, right? And so you just touch on the fact with insurance, we put a moratorium as well in terms of those health insurers, as well as requiring a certificate of need for private practices to be able to come in here and provide services. So essentially we created the UVM monopoly, providing 80% of our healthcare services.
0: Right.
2: We know, you know, UVM Medical is losing about $500,000 a day right now. So we see what happens when there's not choice, right? It becomes very, very expensive. And that's what we're feeling here. So I think we've got a theme here. This is a 20 to 30 year experiment that we've been at, and it's not working for us. And so we do, this is where I agree with a lot of these candidates, which is we do need a 20 to 30 year experiment that we've been at, and it's not working for us. And so we do, this is where I agree with a lot of these candidates, which is we do need
0: Democrats who are opening their eyes and seeing, you know, we can't be building monopolies. And that's essentially what's been happening. And that's where I'll go to, you know, Teddy Roosevelt. You know, people obviously feel very differently about him. I am a fan of his in several senses. One, he read The Jungle by Upton Sinclair, which was all about the meatpacking industry and everything that was going on. I think that was like 1905 when the Food and Drug Administration came in. So I'll always be thankful for him saying, yeah, sorry, you can't put that stuff in people's food. That's rotten meat. You can't just add a bunch of stuff to it. But anyway, history there. The reason I bring him up is just the monopoly piece. You know, he obviously worked really hard. And again, people will debate this, but Northern Securities Railroad and breaking up monopolies, antitrust laws. And what is Vermont doing right now? We're creating a monopoly on education. We essentially have a monopoly on healthcare. We're, you know, basically trying to create a monopoly on energy policy with renewable energy and forcing our utilities to, you know, be 100% renewable, even though that's impossible at this time. You know, that is absolutely not going to serve. And that's where, you know, I remember a few weeks back when Rob LeClaire was on here. He's running for state senator in Washington County against three Democratic incumbents. And him and I were just, we were going round and round on choice. He is all for coming in, and we need people to have choices. Let them choose what's going to work for their families and themselves.
2: We need to understand why businesses are leaving. You know, there's been a number of announcements this year of larger businesses. There's, you know, milk manufacturing plant up in St. Albans that it just announced that they're closing down.
0: Right.
2: That they're going to idle, but they'll be closing down and people are losing their jobs. So you're seeing these plants shut down where you've got 350, 500 people are losing their jobs. I think this is at least a third or fourth one that I've seen more recently. We need to be having conversations with those organizations to truly understand why they're leaving, as well as small businesses. I've seen a number of, you know, small shops up in Burlington that have been around for decades that are closing. We need to have the honest conversations

0: around why these businesses are shutting their doors.
1: Exactly, exactly. And we need to do the opposite and actually encourage them to stay and to grow and to thrive. You know, and that also goes to, quote unquote, the wealth tax that they were trying to push through, which was really devastating to see. I think if people were catching any of that information coming through, it was absolutely not a wealth tax. I mean, it basically would have hit families that had greater than $580,000, or individual if you were maybe like $415,000. Like, that's not wealth. I mean, it really isn't. That's you being able to continue to build a business, expand a business, you know, buy another piece of equipment for your business. You know, so again, I think we have to be careful of how a lot of legislation is framed.
0: Well, and it's only 4,000 households approximately, and it changes year to year. So a lot of those people are not making that kind of money year over year. So for us to take like a California-esque policy and try to apply it here, you got to look at the relevancy. And again, we don't have a revenue problem, people. We have a spending problem, and
1: right.
0: We need that level of accountability and understand where the money is going and what kind of returns we're getting on that money. You know, an example of that is, you know, we've got this child care tax, and I think that the data point that's out there is that we've created 1,000 new spots in terms of spots for children for daycare, but really underneath that, what we were trying to do is make things more affordable for families, but we actually have the lowest birth rate right now in the country. So 2 years into this, we're actually still not reproducing. We're losing our working families, and we're losing 10,000 workers on an annual basis. So is this additional $130, $150 million a year? Are we actually getting the benefits out of it that we thought we were going to? A lot of what we seem to be doing in terms of like all this affordable housing really is around, you know, subsidizing and build it and they will come. But you've got to have like a really integrated strategy in terms of how you're supporting your businesses and how are you making it more affordable holistically. Just because you're building a bunch of subsidized housing isn't going to make Vermont a place where people are going to want to bring their children when you have some of the worst results in the country in terms of education. So I'm still looking for a candidate out there who's going to look at this more holistically instead of one-off.
1: Yeah, and I think that that just brings me to, obviously, that policy was put in place, Allie Richards with the Let's Grow Kids, who, as we all know, I think is, you know, running for governor here. And this is where I think you just need to dig a little deeper. I remember being at a conference with business owners, and they were very upset about this child care payroll tax, because it was like, how can I attract even people from other states to come in when it's like, oh, by the way, you got to pay a child care tax that, you know, goes to students here, but your children can't benefit from that. And I can understand, definitely, you know, maybe having on payroll, having options, you know, do you want to contribute to homelessness? Do you want to contribute to child care? You know, what do you want to contribute to there? But obviously lots more to talk about. So thanks for joining Elizabeth and I today on Hot Off the Press. And we look forward to tomorrow. I will be here tomorrow, and we'll have Neil Ryan from Rural Vermont Rising joining me. Lots to talk about there. So enjoy the day. Take care. Thanks for being with us.
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3: Breaking news this hour from Town Hall. I'm Rich Thomason. Former Trump National Security Advisor John Bolton is pleading guilty to illegally retaining classified information. Bolton pleading guilty to a single count out of 18. The frequent critic of President Trump has a plea deal with federal prosecutors, one that could help him to avoid prison time. The world is rushing aid to Venezuela. Crews continue their desperate search for earthquake survivors amid mountains of debris. Secretary of State Rubio says the U.S. is involved in the relief and recovery.
4: We're already deploying search and rescue teams from Fairfax County, Virginia, and Los Angeles. There'll be some others we'll add. That's their most immediate need right now, is search and rescue efforts. They have a bunch of collapsed buildings, and so they'll need a lot of help in terms of digging through that. The airport there is badly damaged, so we'll have to rely on the Department of War to deploy assets there.
3: The Pentagon dispatching naval vessels and aircraft. The death toll, at least 589, with several thousand people injured, thousands more still unaccounted for. The Strait is open. The words of President Trump referring to the Strait of Hormuz, where Iran sent a drone after a cargo ship. The same time, the chief U.N. nuclear inspector, Rafael Grossi, says his people have been trying to arrange an inspection regimen with Tehran.
5: We have barely initiated conversations with Iran so as to determine what are the modalities, and by modalities we refer to frequency, places to be visited, and so on.
6: But little progress so far, according to Grossi. A Supreme Court ruling on birthright citizenship could be just around the corner. The High Court will be issuing more rulings on Monday. Watching Wall Street, the Dow is down about 4 points, the NASDAQ off 39, and the S&P 1 point in the red. More on these stories, townhall.com.
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6: Ukraine is increasingly relying on homegrown advanced drone technology to blast away at military and industrial targets in Russia.
9: The Russian Defense Ministry says it's intercepted 660 Ukrainian drones overnight over 12 Russian regions, as well as the illegally annexed Crimea, the Azov, and the Black Sea. It appears to be one of the biggest drone attacks on Russian regions and the annexed Crimea since Russia's full-scale invasion of Ukraine in recent months. Ukraine's stepped up its aerial campaign against Russian military installations and energy facilities. Its success has caused fuel shortages and disrupted army supply lines, stalling Moscow's war efforts after more than 4 years of fighting. I'm Charles de Ledesma.
6: NATO's deputy commander says he wants a summit in Turkey to encourage member countries to spend more on defense and support Ukraine. Says a meeting will be a test of the alliance's unity. News and analysis. townhall.com. A man convicted of a horrific crime against a city lawmaker in South Central Virginia, sentenced to 40 years in prison.
10: Shotzi Buck Hayes pleaded guilty in April to one count each of attempted first-degree murder and aggravated malicious wounding in the 2025 attack on Lee Vogler. Witnesses say Buck Hayes walked into Vogler's Danville office with a bucket of gasoline, doused him, chased him from the building, and set him ablaze. Vogler suffered burns over 60% of his body. Vogler made an emotional statement about how the attack had altered his life. Buck Hayes also spoke, repeating that he was motivated by an alleged affair between Vogler and Buck Hayes' wife. I'm Lisa Dwyer.
6: Carlos Mendoza fired as manager of the underperforming New York Mets, replaced by Andy Green. New York 34-47 following a six-game losing streak, 15 games behind NL leading Atlanta. More on these stories, townhall.com.
11: Good afternoon. It's 12:05. I'm Bob Welch. 63 degrees. We've had some thunderstorms come through the central Vermont area, and they're starting to make their way on stage east towards... looks like we still got some of the... If you're in the Newport area, you're looking like you're getting a thunderstorm right now, and the same thing for places like Lowell and Eden, but they are moving towards the east gradually, and in fact, it's been taking them a while to get through, and we'll have the details on the weather as it comes in about 10 minutes' time, and if something like a warning should come through, we'll let you know about that pronto. In fact, it might step on me. At the top of the news, Vermont State Police are investigating a pedestrian crash on Route 4A in West Rutland this morning. Both lanes of 4A between Whipple Hollow Road and Barn Street were closed for hours for the investigation. There are no details about names or injuries. The search continues in Rutland County for a person of interest after a double stabbing in Brandon yesterday. Vermont State Police investigators were in the area of Triangle Court, Brandon, all day yesterday, likely still there. today trying to find this person, 51-year-old Tamara.

been deployed. Stone's described as about 5'6" with blue eyes, blonde hair. She was last seen wearing a blue shirt and black pants. State police ask anyone who sees her to call 911 and not approach her. That report from Channel 3 this midday. An Orleans County man's facing charges following a fatal ATV crash last night. It happened on Newton Road in Lowell near Cheney Road just before 10:30. Vermont State Police say 27-year-old Randy Lemieux II was driving the side-by-side with a passenger, 22-year-old Madison Hayden of Woodbury, when it rolled over. And she was pronounced dead at the scene. Police say Lemieux was screened and arrested for suspicion of driving under the influence. He is due in Orleans County Court this afternoon on a charge of DUI with death resulting. 8 minutes past noon. You're listening to the Midday News Service. The committee representing abuse claimants in the Roman Catholic Diocese of Burlington's bankruptcy case is asking a federal judge to bring Vermont parishes, Catholic schools, and hundreds of millions of dollars in parish-related assets into mediation. VT Digger was first to report that lawyers for the survivors filed a 66-page motion yesterday. In it, the committee, representing dozens of abuse claimants, asked the bankruptcy court to add diocesan parishes, Rice Memorial High School and Mount St. Joseph High School, as mediation parties. The attorneys argue that the diocese parishes and the two high schools are not legally separate from its operations. The filing also alleges that the diocese created individual trusts 20 years ago and transferred approximately $500 million in assets into them to shield property from creditors, including survivors of clergy sex abuse. The Roman Catholic Diocese of Burlington is one of dozens of Catholic dioceses across the U.S. that have sought bankruptcy protection in recent years. The diocese has not responded to the committee's filing as yet. Vermont health officials have confirmed a human case of Jamestown Canyon virus, the case reported in Charlotte. This marks the second consecutive year that the state has recorded an infection of this mosquito-borne illness. The first human case was identified last September in Windsor County. Last year, testings also detected the virus in mosquitoes collected from areas in Rutland, Marshfield, and Whitingham. While most people infected with the Jamestown Canyon virus do not experience illness, some may exhibit flu-like symptoms, including fever, fatigue, and headache. There's currently no vaccine or treatment available for it. To reduce the risk of mosquito bites, health officials advise long sleeves and long pants, limit outdoor activity during dawn and dusk, and use bug repellent. Radio Vermont News Time, 1210. And on Stop and Go Patrol, this is one of these things where the weather comes through, and if it's depending upon the severity of the thunder and lightning and the severity of the rainfall, sometimes you just need to pull over and wait for it to roll over you. We haven't seen anything like that yet, but the storms are making their way through the state. And of course, we'll have an update on the weather in a couple of minutes here. There's a vehicle stopped on the shoulder, Interstate 89 northbound, just before exit 17, the Champlain Islands exit. Route 104A, slow going through the work zone. They're resurfacing the entire road there. And then the Diverging Diamond Project is up to its usual tricks, slowing it down through the area of the interchange with 89 in Colchester on routes 2 and 7. And then we have Shelburne Road, northbound, coming up to 189. And there's a construction zone there, and there's a sort of a closed lane going on, and that is because they are working on the loose ends to get the Champlain Parkway ready to open by early next week. Timetable is supposed to be midday Monday. They have one direction open, and then the rest of it open by Tuesday. And so I would not be a bit surprised at all if you wind up being slowed down on 189 westbound as you're trying to make your way between 89 and Shelburne Road. But I haven't seen any backups at this midday hour. Might happen later on. Route 2A through Williston,
stop and go between Interstate.

0: 889 and the four corners with Route 2. And then it eases up a bit, and then it's back slow again going through the work zone around Industrial Avenue, and then that continues until Essex Junction. We have one lane in parts of Interstate 89 southbound between Richmond and Waterbury that will no doubt slow you down by the time the afternoon commute winds up hitting, and it might wind up slowing you down a little bit. Looks like it is already through this midday commute, depending on where you're going. There is a resurfacing project going on the Adirondack Northway between about the Canadian border. Looks like it's just a little south of that. And that runs until about Chazy, not quite as far south as the exit you take for the ferry to get to Grand Isle, but it just before that. Lake Champlain Ferry is running on or close to schedule. We will check it again for you in the next half hour here on WDEV.
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0: Our news watch continues at 12:14. AP correspondent Charles de Ledesma reports Venezuelan leader Delcy Rodriguez says the earthquake death toll has surpassed 580 with close to 3,000 injured.
7: In cities across northern Venezuela, neighbors help each other dig through rubble to search for loved ones after back-to-back earthquakes killed nearly 600 people and left thousands injured. Acting President Delcy Rodriguez announced the new toll early Friday, surrounded by government and military officials, as she welcomed the arrival of rescue crews from all over the world. "We're going to rescue the people who are trapped," she said. "We're working tirelessly on this task." The number of casualties is expected to climb, with thousands reported missing and frantic rescue efforts continuing. Rodriguez adds crews have rescued dozens of people, saying it brings us joy that they can embrace their families and loved ones. I'm Charles de Ledesma.
0: A news conference, the head of the UN's nuclear watchdog, Rafael Grossi, says his agency started initial talks for an inspection of nuclear facilities in Iran, but there has not been much progress.
8: We have barely initiated conversations with Iran so as to determine what are the modalities, and by modalities we refer to frequency, places to be visited, and so on. So the process, as you know, last weekend we were in Bugenstock in Switzerland, where initial conversations have taken place. So I expect this work to pick up soon.
0: Continuing to follow that story as we go through the weeks here on WDEV. By the way, AP Washington correspondent Sagar Magani reports a United Nations maritime agency has paused evacuating stranded vessels through the Strait of Hormuz.
9: A UN maritime agency has paused evacuating ships through the Strait of Hormuz. The plan was to move stranded vessels out of the Persian Gulf through the strait, and several tankers did go through, but that's now on hold after the British military says a projectile hit a vessel off Oman's coast. It's unclear who fired on the ship. The report came hours after Iran warned vessels to stop using the route without its permission. The alternate passage would relieve pressure on the global economy and remove Tehran's main source of leverage in peace talks. While visiting the Gulf, Secretary of State Marco Rubio said the U.S. is committed to ensuring vessels can use the new route.
10: If that stops, then we're going to have a problem.
9: Sagar Magani, Washington.
0: We'll get to the weather in a minute here on WDEV. It's 12:17.
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15: This is meteorologist Ryan Haas with an exclusive report for the stations of Radio Vermont. Looking at the weather map today, a weak low pressure system will slide eastward through northern Vermont today, swinging a cold front through the region. As the front approaches, scattered rain showers and thunderstorms will develop and move eastward across the state from the midday hours through the late afternoon. With a bit of instability in place, a few of today's storms could become strong to severe, producing heavy rainfall, hail, and strong winds. Given the recent wet conditions, any prolonged downpours could lead to some localized minor flash flooding. Under overcast skies, high temperatures will range from the upper 70s in the Champlain Valley to the low to mid 70s across the central region and northeast kingdom. As the system moves out, showers will taper overnight as skies gradually clear. Overnight lows will fall into the lower 60s in the Champlain Valley and the upper 50s throughout the northeast kingdom. For Radio Vermont, this is meteorologist Ryan Haas reporting from the Mount Washington Observatory.
0: And we've got thunderstorms indicated by radar anyway in the West Anvil area, and then again, but just to the east of Craftsbury, and then Irisburg, Troy, and then Newport, and then to the northeast, and it winds up going across into Quebec with, looks like Quaticook, about to get something as we continue to watch this storm go through our area here on WDEV. Former National Security Advisor John Bolton's pleading guilty to illegally retaining classified information. Bolton pleaded guilty to a single count of illegally retaining classified info. His peace plea deal with the federal prosecutors could help him avoid prison time. Acting Deputy Assistant Attorney General Hayden O'Byrne says John Bolton held positions of enormous public trust.
16: John Bolton betrayed that trust in extraordinary fashion by unlawfully retaining and unlawfully disclosing the information with which he was entrusted.
0: Bolton, a critic of President Trump, faced 18 counts related to classified information, including sharing notes with relatives while writing a memoir. The investigation began before Trump's second term. Bolton served in Trump's first administration before being ousted in 2019. His book, The Room Where It Happened, was controversial for its portrayal of Trump. Tensions are evident in a rare display among the Supreme Court justices at the end of the term. Yesterday, conservative Justice Samuel Alito read a majority ruling limiting asylum claims at the southern border. Liberal Justice Sonia Sotomayor then read her dissent, highlighting the struggles of asylum seekers and referencing an historic tragedy involving Jewish refugees in 1939. Alito, surprised by her dissent, defended the majority's decision, emphasizing policy continuity across administrations. This exchange comes as the court prepares to release more opinions next week. Tensions have risen before, with Sotomayor previously apologizing to Justice Brett Kavanaugh for past remarks.
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0: 1222 at WDEV. What a night last night. Let's go to the audio tape. We're here in the bottom of the eighth inning.
19: Here's the pitch, and it's a ground ball up the middle. It might be a double play. Volpe gloves, throws to second. Actually, not in time. A wide throw, which brings Monasterio home. The Yankees have been dreadful defensively in this game. The Yankees might want to challenge the slide at second base. They will not, and it's 6-3 Red Sox.
0: And that would be the final score because of how this critical moment here at the end of the game.
19: Bases loaded for New York. The pitch is a chopper on the first base side. Hits softly. Chapman moving well off the mound. Bare hit. Throws to first in time. Ball game over. Aroldis Chapman a little hobbled on the first base side, but he did it when he needed it most. The Yankees leave them loaded, and the Red Sox win the opener here at Fenway 6-3.
20: Talk about digging deep right there, making a pitch, but also busting it off the mound. We know about the hamstring. You wouldn't know it how fast he got off the mound right there to make that play, to make a nice throw over Rice's head.
19: You think he's a competitor or what?
20: Ooh.
19: That did not feel good.
0: Game two of the four-game series tonight will take you there 6-10 here on WDEV. The Lake Monsters wrap up their three-game series with Norwich's Sea Unicorns tonight at 6:35. Thunder Road results from last night. Cooper French swept both 40-lap features for the Lenny Shoe and Apparel Flying Tigers on CCV night at the nation's site of excitement. Bad weather ultimately forced officials to postpone the second Maplefield's Irving Oil late model feature after 8 completed laps to July the 2nd. Carlos Mendoza has been fired as manager of the underperforming New York Mets and has been replaced by Andy Green. New York is 34-47 following a 6-game losing streak. 15 games behind National League East leading Atlanta and 9.5 games back of the National League's last wild card berth. Mets owner Steve Cohen had high expectations for a team without a World Series title since 1986. That's 40 years, kids. The team, we know who they beat. We won't get into that part. The team opened the season with baseball's highest payroll of $358 million and projected to pay an additional $124 million in luxury taxes. The WNBA suspended Phoenix's Alyssa Thomas for one game after she made contact with her fist at Caitlin Clark's throat in Wednesday night's matchup against Indiana. It happened with 6:52 left in the second quarter and was deemed to be a non-basketball act. Thomas will serve her suspension tomorrow when the Mercury visit the Toronto Tempo. Major League Baseball's proposed limiting most free agent contracts to 5 years and 15% of a team's salary cap and to eliminate deferred compensation. Fleshing out details of a salary cap plan likely to spark a confrontation with the Players Association that could lead to the first loss of regular season games since 1994. An Idaho prosecutor says she's dropping misdemeanor drug charges against Olympic gold medalist skier Bodie Miller. The 48-year-old Miller was arrested in eastern Idaho June 6th and charged with possessing mushrooms, magic mushrooms. Fremont County Prosecutor Lindsay Blake said in a statement provided to the Associated Press today that she will be dismissing the case because of new information. She declined to release that information. Miller said in an Instagram post this week that he was pulled over after passing another vehicle on a highway and his friend had a small amount of drugs he didn't know about. Miller won 6 Olympic medals during his career. A little late, but not a dollar short for business at 12:26. Most of the stock market's rising after oil prices fell back to where they were before the war with Iran, but drops for AI stocks are keeping the market in check. S&P 500 virtually unchanged today after recovering from an early loss of 0.9%. The index at the heart of many 401k accounts is still on track for its second losing week in the last 13, largely because of drops for AI stocks. The Dow added 39 points. The NASDAQ fell 0.2%. Treasury yields eased a bit with the fall in oil prices. And I will get a phone call, but I'll mention this. We have cocoa down 2.75%, coffee down 1%, sugar up 3.33%, rough rice up 1.23%, cotton down 3.73%, with soybeans down just a trace, wheat down 1.67%, corn up a trace, and lumber up a trace as well. Live cattle down 0.4%, and lean hogs up 0.5% this midday. House lawmakers are questioning billionaire investor Leon Black as part of their investigation into Jeffrey Epstein and the powerful people around him. Black denied any criminal wrongdoing in his opening statement and claims that he was deceived by Epstein. Black was formerly the chief executive of Apollo Global Management and paid Epstein $158 million from 2012 to 2017 for tax and estate planning services. That's according to a 2021 review commissioned by Apollo. Black stepped down from Apollo in 2021 amid fallout over his ties to Epstein. With his closed-door deposition this morning, Black will become the latest high-profile figure to appear before the House Oversight Committee. J.P. Morgan Chase is promoting Doug Pinto and Troy Rohrbach to co-presidents, positioning them as potential successors to the bank's longtime CEO, Jamie Dimon. Marianne Lake, a previous contender, will retire at the end of the year. The bank's board appears to be focusing on its commercial and investment banking sectors for future leadership.
1: 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America 250 comes to the Trapp Family Lodge Concert Meadow on Sunday, July 5th at 7:30 p.m. Pack a picnic blanket and settle in for a spectacular summer evening filled with beloved American classics from Aaron Copland, John Philip Sousa, John Williams, and more. 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
0: You're listening to the Midday News Service from WDEV as we watch some storms running through our area, thunderstorms, and they look like they're getting pretty intense in the Northeast Kingdom at the moment. We've got one cell around Irisburg and Barton. Looks like it's just to the east of the west of Barton, but it won't be for long, I don't think. And then really intense around Newport and Troy. And then to the north of the border, just to the west of Quaticook, the latest radar imagery showing that. And then we've got, doesn't look like there's any thunderstorms materializing at the moment in the Adirondack Parkland, but that will no doubt change as we go forward here. And if you're sort of sitting and waiting, as I know you are, at the border trying to get into Canada, because it is a 30-minute wait on Interstate 87 Otter Route 15 heading northbound. It's a 30-minute wait, and so you're getting rained on as you're waiting. And then, your backup would be Route 221, Overton Corners, New York, and La Colle. That's a 15-minute wait right now, as I have that information at my finger. As you're doing it, you're seeing rain rolling over where you are right now. No wait, going into Canada from Interstate 89. That he can see. And of course, 91, well, you're underneath the rain right now. 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So we will mention that these are some of the stories we're watching for you this midday. State police investigating a pedestrian crash on Route 4A in West Rutland. Former National Security Advisor John Bolton pleads guilty to illegally retaining classified info. And an Orleans County man faces charges following a fatal ETV crash last night. 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
2: With SRN News, I'm Rich Thomason in Washington. A frequent critic of President Trump pleads guilty to illegally retaining classified information. A plea deal with the Department of Justice could keep John Bolton out of prison. With thousands still unaccounted for, search and rescue crews are scrambling to locate people trapped beneath the debris of earthquake-shattered buildings in Venezuela, where the quake's death toll has risen to 589. Utah's governor is restricting fireworks. The largest wildfire in the nation continues to grow. The Cottonwood Fire in southern Utah has reached nearly 111 square miles, 0% contained. Carlos Mendoza has been fired as manager of the underperforming New York Mets. He's been replaced by Andy Green, the Mets' senior vice president of baseball development. The Dow up 173 points, the NASDAQ ahead 71. More details, srnnews.com.
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0: Our WDEV News Watch continues. Vermont State Police investigate a pedestrian crash on Route 4A in West Rutland today. Both lanes of Route 4A between Whipple Hollow Road and Barn Street were closed for hours. Finally got the alert that they had opened it up again by about 9:30. The crash happened in the 6 o'clock hour this morning. There were no details about names or injuries as yet. The search continues in Rutland County into the second day for a person of interest after a double stabbing in Brandon yesterday. Vermont State Police investigators were in the area of Triangle Court in Brandon all day yesterday and into the day today. They say 51-year-old Tamara Stone assaulted someone and fled around 8:30 yesterday morning. Last night, state police confirmed the attack involved two of Stone's adult relatives, both of whom were stabbed and suffered serious injuries. One victim was taken by helicopter to Dartmouth Hitchcock Medical Center, and the other was brought by ambulance to Rutland Regional Medical Center. Their conditions were not available. Troopers armed with long guns and bulletproof vests have been scouring the area through the day yesterday and today. A helicopter and drones have also been deployed and at some points during this. Stone's described as about 5'6" and has blue eyes and blonde hair. She was last seen wearing a blue shirt and black pants. State police ask anyone who sees her to call 911 and not approach her. That report from Channel 3 this midday. An Orleans County man faces charges following a fatal ATV crash last night. It happened on Newton Road in Lowell near Cheney Road just before 10:30. Vermont State Police say 27-year-old Randy Lemieux II was driving the side-by-side with a passenger, 22-year-old Madison Hayden of Woodbury, when it rolled over. And she was pronounced dead at the scene. Police say Nebu was screened and arrested for suspicion of driving under the influence. He is due in Orleans County Court this afternoon on a charge of DUI with death resulting.
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0: It's 12:38 as our WDEV News Watch continues. A committee representing abuse claimants from the Roman Catholic Diocese of Burlington's bankruptcy case is asking a federal judge to bring Vermont parishes, Catholic schools, and hundreds of millions of dollars in parish-related assets into mediation. V.T. Digger first reported lawyers for survivors filed a 66-page motion yesterday, a court filing. On Wednesday, a committee which represents dozens of abuse claimants asked the bankruptcy court to add diocesan parishes, Rice Memorial High School, and Mount St. Joseph High School as mediation parties. The attorneys argued that the diocese parishes and the two high schools are not legally separate from its operations. The filing also alleges that the diocese created individual trusts 20 years ago and transferred approximately $500 million in assets into them to shield property from creditors, including survivors of clergy sexual abuse. The Roman Catholic Diocese of Burlington is one of dozens of Catholic dioceses across the U.S. that have sought bankruptcy protection in recent years. The diocese has not responded to the committee's filing as yet. And Vermont health officials have confirmed a human case of the Jamestown Canyon virus. The case reported in Charlotte. This marks the second consecutive year that the state has recorded an infection of this mosquito-borne illness. The first human case was identified last September in Windsor County. Last year, testing was also detected in mosquitoes collected from areas in Rutland, Marshfield, and Whitingham. Most people infected with the Jamestown Canyon virus don't experience illness. Some may exhibit flu-like symptoms, including fever, fatigue, and headache. There's currently no vaccine or specific treatment available for this, so to reduce the risk of mosquito bites, health officials advise wearing long sleeves and pants, limiting outdoor activity during dawn and dusk, and using insect repellent. 12:40 our WDEV time, and we'll have a look at community events coming up in 60 seconds.
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0: I'm Bob Welch with some of the events happening in the WDEV AM and FM listening area in the next few days. We'll start off this time at the Strawberry Festival. That's Friday from 4 to 7 at the West Burke Village Park on Route 5A in the Northeast Kingdom. Saturday at 10 in Bristol's Gallery, Art on Main, they're hosting a letterpress demonstration with John Vincent. One piece of writing submitted by the public will be selected by a three-person jury and given to John. He'll create an artistic impression and use it to demonstrate the art. The Vermont Historical Society is on the road at the Westford Public Library Saturday at 11. Also on Saturday in Waterbury, it's the Not Quite Independence Day celebration hosted by the Rotary Club. This year's festivities get underway at 3 with the concessions. The Green Mountain Mile Fun Run is at 3:45, and the parade kicks off at 4. More information at WaterburyVTRotary.org. If you're closer to New Haven, at 4 Saturday, there's a Fireman's Chicken Barbecue at the Green. There's also a huge birthday cake to celebrate 125 years of the New Haven Library. Parking's behind the church. For the love of books, Sunday from 3 to 5 in East Craftsbury, four of Vermont's beloved authors and illustrators, Reeve Lindberg, Mary Azarian, Grace Worcester, and Natalie Kinsey, will come together at the East Craftsbury Presbyterian Church. It's a fundraiser for the John Woodruff Simpson Memorial Library. Donations for the library will be taken at the door. There will also be a collection of items for the Hardwick Area Food Pantry. Just some of what's going on in our WDEV listening area through the next few days. I'm Bob Welch. And another thing we're watching in our WDEV listening area is thunderstorms. They appear to be in the northern Orleans County right now, almost crossing into Canada, but we've got, looks like Lake Memphremagog would be an interesting place to be looking at right now. That's what the map would imply to me is not exactly is the definition that I would like to have it here, but I can see Newport's getting it, and Morgan and Derby Line and those communities around there are under the gun at the moment, and just to the north of the border over Lake Memphremagog. Looks like there's a thunderstorm right over Lake Memphremagog, or perhaps just slightly to the west. And then we got some more going on just over the Canadian side in Quaticook and Compton in Quebec. We'll have the full forecast coming up in a couple of minutes here. AP correspondent Charles de Ledesma reports Venezuelan leader Delcy Rodriguez says the earthquake death toll there has surpassed 580 with close to 300 injured.
7: In cities across northern Venezuela, neighbors help each other dig through rubble to search for loved ones after back-to-back earthquakes killed nearly 600 people and left thousands injured. Acting President Delcy Rodriguez announced the new toll early Friday, surrounded by government and military officials, as she welcomed the arrival of rescue crews from all over the world. "We're going to rescue the people who are trapped," she said. "We're working tirelessly on this task." The number of casualties is expected to climb, with thousands reported missing and frantic rescue efforts continuing. Rodriguez adds crews have rescued dozens of people, saying, "It brings us joy that they can embrace their families and loved ones." I'm Charles de Ledesma.
0: AP's Washington correspondent Sagar Magani reports the U.N. Maritime Agency's paused evacuating stranded vessels through the Strait of Hormuz.
9: A U.N. Maritime Agency has paused evacuating ships through the Strait of Hormuz. The plan was to move stranded vessels out of the Persian Gulf through the strait, and several tankers did go through. But that's now on hold after the British military says a projectile hit a vessel off Oman's coast. It's unclear who fired on the ship. The report came hours after Iran warned vessels to stop using the route without its permission. The alternate passage would relieve pressure on the global economy and remove Tehran's main source of leverage in peace talks. While visiting the Gulf, Secretary of State Marco Rubio said the U.S. is committed to ensuring vessels can use the new route.
8: If that stops, then we're going to have a problem.
9: Sagar Meghani, Washington.
0: As we've been tracking the storms, we'll also get a listen to the forecast from the Mount Washington Weather Office coming up in 30 seconds here on WDEV. It's 1246.
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15: This is meteorologist Ryan Haas with an exclusive report for the stations of Radio Vermont. Looking at the weather map today, a weak low pressure system will slide eastward through northern Vermont today, swinging a cold front through the region. As the front approaches, scattered rain showers and thunderstorms will develop and move eastward across the state from the midday hours through the late afternoon. With a bit of instability in place, a few of today's storms could become strong to severe, producing heavy rainfall, hail, and strong winds. Given the recent wet conditions, any prolonged downpours could lead to some localized minor flash flooding. Under overcast skies, high temperatures will range from the upper 70s in the Champlain Valley to the low to mid 70s across the central region and northeast kingdom. As the system moves out, showers will taper overnight as skies gradually clear. Overnight lows will fall into the lower 60s in the Champlain Valley and the upper 50s throughout the northeast kingdom. For Radio Vermont, this is meteorologist Ryan Haas reporting from the Mount Washington Observatory.
0: And rain on the radar stretching from Littleton, New Hampshire, clear on up through Quebec in a sort of a diagonal line like that, right from Littleton up to Newport and then Stanstead on the Quebec side. But with the thunder and lightning appears to be most severe on the Newport and Stanstead and Derby side of that. 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
0: 1250 on WDEV, and perhaps the weather is what is causing this. It looks like Littleton, Route 302 right on through Littleton from one end of town to the other, looks like it just real slow down and backed up. This is the kind of stuff you'd see on Schoenburn Road in the middle of rush hour, and it's not. It's Route 302 in Littleton, so I would be saying that the Littleton area is getting hit pretty hard by the weather right now. Danville, the stretch of Route 2 between Danville and West Danville, looks at right through the center of Danville. That's a slow spot on Route 2 for some reason, and it's probably weather-related. Looking at what the radar looks like right now, it's probably weather-related. We have a Route 2A that had been much slower last check in this update, and now it's much easier driving through there. Shelburne Road is moderate, but not that bad, driving up towards 189. But be aware to the fact that they're trying to get the Champlain Parkway open and ready to go by early next week, and so they're tying down some loose ends and making it ready. And so they might have to wind up closing a lane on 189 or something in order to make that happen. So be aware of that as you prepare to head to Shelburne Road from wherever on your homeward bound commute in a few hours. Route 104A is slowed up due to the road work going on there, and one lane in sections of Interstate 89 southbound between Richmond and Waterbury, and on the Adirondack Northway from the Canadian border down to Chazy. There's stretches of one lane as they resurface there. Headed north into Canada, you want to do that? Well, I'll tell you that Highway 15 has a 30-minute wait, and Route 221 has a 15-minute wait in LaCalle. Those are the New York border crossings, not too far away from Interstate 87 anyway. Headed north on Interstate 91, or 89, no difficulties there, and there's no delays coming into the U.S. at any of those places. Now it's sports. Red Sox beat the Yankees 6-3. Let's go to the cassette player one last time.
19: Bases loaded for New York. The pitch is a chopper on the first base side. Hits softly. Chapman moving well off the mound. Bare hit. Throws to first. In time. Aroldis Chapman, a little hobbled on the first base side, but he did it when he needed it most. The Yankees leave them loaded, and the Red Sox win the opener here at Fenway 6-3.
0: That's something you're going to want to attack that. Jot down the date, because yesterday was June the 25th, 2026, and then just jot that down with the final score and say the Red Sox won yesterday. And use a magnet, stick it on the refrigerator so you have a memory of when that happened. You know, the Red Sox have been having troubles. Not quite like the Mets. Carlos Mendoza's been fired as manager of the underperforming Mets. He's been replaced by Andy Green. The Mets 34-47 following a 6-game losing skid. 15 games behind NL East leading Atlanta. 9.5 behind the NL's last wild card berth. The Red Sox, game 2 of the 4-game series against the Yankees tonight. We'll take you there 6:10 here on WDEV. The Lake Monsters with a 9-8 win over the Norwich Sea Unicorns in 10 innings last night. They wrap up their 3-game series with Norwich tonight at 6:35. The Vermont Mountaineers hosting the Keene Swamp Bats tonight at 6:30. Thunder Road results from last night. Cooper French swept both 40-lap features for the Lenny Shewan Apparel Flying Tigers at CCV Night at the Nation's Site of Excitement. Bad weather came in and forced officials to postpone the second Maplefields Irving Oil late model feature after 8 completed laps.
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0: And just coming in from Los Angeles, federal prosecutors there say they'll retry the man accused of starting the 2025 L.A. wildfire after a mistrial was declared. Details on that coming up in newscasts through the afternoon here on WDEV. And also this half hour, President Trump is threatening a 100% tax on European imports if countries impose a tax on digital services. Wall Street this midday, the Dow Jones Industrial Average up 32 points, the NASDAQ up 55, the S&P up 14. House lawmakers questioning billionaire investor Leon Black as part of their investigation into Jeffrey Epstein and the powerful people around him. Black denied any criminal wrongdoing in his opening statements and claims he was deceived by Epstein. He was formerly the chief executive of Apollo Global Management and paid Epstein $158 million from 2012 to 2017. J.P. Morgan Chase promoting Doug Petno, that's the name, and Troy Rohrbach to co-presidents, positioning them as potential successors to the bank's longtime CEO, Jamie Dimon. Marianne Lake, a previous contender, will retire at the end of the year. A Paris court ruled that energy company Total Energy must account for its customers' greenhouse gas emissions. The decision gave the French company 6 months to report the environmental risks caused by the consumption of its gas and oil products. The ruling fell short of demands from climate organizations to reduce oil and gas production. While we got about a little bit of time left here, we will point out that the thunderstorms that we've been following for you, looks like one of them's in the Island Pond area at the moment, just to the north and east of that. And those storms are almost across the line in Quebec, where they were doing what they were doing in the Newport area. And, of course, we'll have updates and any warnings that need to be passed along. They will interrupt programming at a second's notice. You've been listening to the Midday News Service for this Friday, June the 26th. I'm Bob Welch. Thank you for listening.
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1: News this hour at Town Hall. I'm Bob Agnew in Washington. The top Republican in Congress has issued a warning to Americans. If you're not paying attention to radical Marxists winning three seats in Congress this week, you'd better be. On the Salem News program this week on Capitol Hill with Tony Perkins, House Speaker Mike Johnson says communism is literally on our shores after primaries in New York City.
3: This is serious stuff, and these people are going to be to win the general election because these are deep blue districts, and they're going to be joining us here in the 120th Congress in January. And we're in a fight now to preserve the country, the ideals of this great experiment in self-governance. And communism is now on our very shores. This is serious stuff.
1: He adds that Republicans had better turn out in big numbers during the midterms this November. Speaker Johnson's full interview will be heard when This Week on Capitol Hill is broadcast beginning at 10 a.m. Eastern Time tomorrow on the Salem News Channel. President Trump has announced he's seeking an additional $11 billion in assistance for U.S. farmers by opening up markets around the world.
4: We have another one, a new market coming up, and that's called the lovely country of Iran. It's a beautiful place. Would anybody like to go there? The Islamic Republic of Iran, they're having a hard time with food, and we're going to be taking some of their money, and we'll spend it, and we're going to be buying wheat, soybeans, and corn, a lot of it.
1: The president told farmers at a Rose Garden dinner last night he's opening up markets in Europe, South America, and Australia, as well as China. An investigation into John Bolton's handling of classified information is now coming to a close. We get more from White House correspondent Willie Nelson.
5: Former National Security Advisor John Bolton has pleaded guilty to mishandling classified information while serving in the White House. Bolton admitted to unlawfully possessing sensitive national defense information, including classified documents tied to U.S. national security. He now faces up to 5 years in prison and is set to be sentenced in October. Willie Nelson, Washington.
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21: Volatility remains the watchword on Wall Street, fueled at least in part by instability among chip makers and other companies heavily invested in artificial intelligence. In today's early going, Micron fell 5%, Intel was down 3.6%. Broadcom and Qualcomm both retreated close to 2%. Oil prices drifted even lower, hovering around levels leading up to the U.S. and Israel's war with Iran. U.S. benchmark crude lost $1.62 to $70.30 per barrel. The growing likelihood of interest rate hikes later in the year because of rising inflation has helped deflate the massive run-up in AI-related stocks in recent days, as traders worry that the higher rates could hamper economic growth. And it is a similar story overseas in Asia, where technology stocks have also seen wild swings in recent days. For the Wall Street Business Report, I'm Rich Thomason.
1: 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Thursday marked the 150th anniversary of the Native American victory over U.S. Army Lieutenant Colonel George Custer's cavalry at Little Bighorn in Montana.
22: Native American tribes are marking the 150th anniversary of the Battle of Little Bighorn. Tribes came together on a sweltering day in June of 1876 to defeat Lieutenant Colonel George Armstrong Custer and more than 200 of his troops.
27: I have nothing good to say about Custer. You know, the stories that I've heard of this man, you know, he was no human being, it almost sounds like. For what was left of him on this earth, remains are all over this earth, right up there.
22: William Goodbird is a traditional singer from the Spirit Lake Dakota Nation. Custer's defeat stunned Americans on what was the country's 100th anniversary. I'm Ed Donahue.
1: And reenactments took place yesterday to illustrate the Battle of Little Bighorn. You'll find more of these stories at townhall.com.
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7: We're up against products that have been designed to be, you know, almost addictive. In the 1960s, the sugar industry created the Sugar Research Foundation. And all they did was fund researchers who published influential reviews that downplayed concerns about sugar and instead focused attention on dietary fat as a primary cause of heart disease, because there were starting to be linkages between sugar and heart disease, and that would be bad for their industry. So then what do we have? We have the low-fat craze in the 90s and things like low-fat Lunchables are still not good for you, right? And Splenda and all these things that we're now finding maybe have some real impact on our gut health and our gut microbiome. How do companies make low-fat products taste better? Because let's be honest, they don't taste very good. They add sugar to them. So in order to maintain taste and marketability, they add sugar to low-fat products. And so now we see the demonization of fat and a low-fat craze, sugar being added to products, and more heart disease. And it's not helping.
9: The tension between profits and public health and health equity isn't new, but we're only now beginning to unravel the human costs borne by individuals and communities across the world. In 2023, in a series published in the

0: cluster near schools and universities, beg the question, how much do we really understand about the for-profit businesses working to quietly shape so many of the choices we make every day? Whatever emerging research ultimately reveals, the battle for health equity now hits uncomfortably close to home for us all. Its face is no longer a decades-long struggle over global access to HIV and AIDS medications. It's also what you see when you walk into your grocery store, and how massive amounts of time, money, and human expertise developed over decades can have a positive or negative effect on health and society. Welcome to Living Healthy Together. We've got a special one for you today. We're talking about the commercial determinants of health. If you don't know what those are, everything from sugary drinks to addictive substances like alcohol and tobacco have third-party, private, commercial interests behind it. From the development of these products to how they're marketed and how they live in our everyday lives and our social consciousness as a nation, these are the commercial determinants of health. Activities in the private sector that positively or negatively affect your health and your ability to make informed decisions about how to live your life and how to stay healthy and well. It's a big topic. It's unwieldy. And joining me today to kick it off is Eva Zaret, the director of the Central Vermont Prevention Coalition and an expert in public health. Eva, thanks for joining us today. I obviously gave a little background here, but this is a really big and complex topic. What am I missing? What do people need to know about what these things are?
1: Yeah, thanks for even doing this episode, Phil. This is sort of a new area of research, but I think that's why it's really important to talk about it. So I think I'll spend just a minute or two sort of level setting us on the history so that we can understand how we got here. So for much of the 20th century, health was really viewed through what we call in public health the biomedical model. So it was understood as a result of genetics, individual behaviors, and like whether or not you had access to medical care. And so we just felt like if we could just improve healthcare services, develop better treatments, better understand viruses and bacteria, then we could achieve better health outcomes. And so a lot of amazing things happened because of that, of course, vaccines, antibiotics, and whatnot. But then in the 70s, 80s, and then really in the 90s, we realized that health is shaped by broader social and economic conditions. And so there's some really influential frameworks that came out in the early 90s that said, okay, actually our social relationships, our living and working conditions, education, housing, employment, these sort of like broader economic and environmental conditions have a huge influence on our health, and actually more than our access to healthcare and our individual genetics. And those became known as the social determinants of health. But now, like you said, we're taking it one step further to talk about the commercial determinants of health. So the social determinants explain the conditions in which we live and work and age and whatnot. And the commercial determinants of health explain the forces that created those conditions in the first place. Corporate practices, marketing strategies, product design, political influence, business incentives, and all of these things affect our health in ways every single day that we don't even realize. So it's building on concepts that people may have heard before, but it's new. Even though we encounter it every day, it's a little bit of a new concept. And I think that people are going to find it really fascinating today.
0: It incorporates so many different things. It's so complex. And like you said, it incorporates everything from product design, which I think a lot of people put to the side, right? Even if you know that a soda or a snack cracker or a chip is designed by a company, it's hard to internalize how many millions of dollars and hundreds of people have worked on that, and the scientific expertise that's brought to bear, and the many different things that go into how does this food taste? How does it feel in your mouth? What's it like to eat it? All of these things impact your ability to eat in moderation, to choose not to eat. So it's incredibly impactful. It's incredibly complex. Is there a way to ground people in an example?

0: I love food science, and I wonder if that's maybe a good place to start because, again, the way that these things are designed to make us eat and to affect our eating habits, really fascinating. So give us an example, if you would, of how this plays out in practice.
1: Yes, I think a concrete example is perfect. So let's talk about food by way of talking about cigarettes. So a common strategy in the private industry is to frame health and environmental harms as matters of personal responsibility and individual choice. And that's so that they can avoid regulation. So for decades, we all know this, right? The tobacco industry promoted cigarettes while there was mounting evidence that they are extremely bad for you. Funded research so that they could sort of cast doubt on the scientific consensus that was coming, delay that regulation, like I mentioned. Addiction and disease was mounting, but ultimately their message was about this is, you know, individual choice and freedom. Today, we have a lot of regulations around tobacco and tobacco use and nicotine, which has had some really amazing outcomes in terms of health. But what people don't realize is that tobacco companies became incredibly sophisticated at understanding human behavior. So like you just mentioned, they invested enormous resources into figuring out what do people want? How do they make decisions? What motivates them? How can we create products that are designed to maximize appeal and maximize consumption? And that expertise migrated directly into the food industry, like you alluded to. So in 1985, Philip Morris, tobacco, cigarettes, acquired General Foods, which merged with Kraft Foods, which we're all familiar with, Kraft mac and cheese. And during that period, one of the company's biggest success stories was Lunchables. At first glance, Lunchables is kind of a simple product. If you're not familiar, if you didn't grow up in the 90s, it's cheese, crackers, and processed meats in a little box with like a plastic foil kind of thing that pulls off, right?
0: And if you did grow up in the 90s, you will remember the desire, the strongest desire to be one of the kids that had these at the lunch table. They were all you wanted to take for lunch if you brought your lunch to school.
1: So I had a different experience because I had a public health nurse as a mom. And so these were banned in my house and she was on a crusade against them. And I was embarrassed because she would go into schools and she would like rail against Lunchables. But she was right. She was right about Lunchables. She's right about margarine. She's right about Teflon. So here's what happened with Lunchables. So this simple, it's just crackers, processed cheese, and processed meats. It's not good for you. But this is a very recent sort of breaking story. All these internal company documents came out that showed just how much research went into designing this product. They spent hours doing extensive focus groups that observed children interacting with multiple product prototypes, like 17 different prototypes of Lunchables, and tried to figure out which ones were most appealing to kids and what was motivating them. And they realized that kids are really strongly motivated by autonomy. They wanted to feel independent. They wanted to feel grown up and in control. So they designed Lunchables so that kids could assemble it themselves. They could put the cheese and the crackers and the meats wherever they wanted, and they could stack them in different combinations and like play with their food before eating it. So it's described as like blurring the line between food and a toy. And then they also studied parents, especially working moms. They carefully engineered the packaging so that the transparent windows on top, so parents could see what was inside, and the marketing elements of it designed to make the product feel like it was a thoughtful choice and that you weren't like taking a shortcut to give this to your kid instead of like cutting up cheese and putting some crackers in a lunch that you were buying this product.
0: That is so sophisticated. It's simultaneously so sophisticated and nefarious, right? Because as a parent, I feel such a strong desire as a parent to make the best choices for my son because he can't make it himself. What does he want? He wants a sprinkle cookie.
2: Yeah.
0: But I need to give him something nutritious. If you listen to the show before, you'll know my biggest thing, the thing that I've probably said more than anything else, is I'm excited to give you agency. I'm excited to give you information and ways to make an impact on yourself. This is the exact opposite. They are taking away your ability to make informed decisions.
1: Yeah, that's right. But it's all sold to you as freedom and personal choice, right? Because that's what we all want. And companies know that. And so they design their products, the packaging, the marketing, all of that is designed to make you feel like that's what you're achieving by buying this product that's probably not very good for you. So let's keep going with this. Companies love to do this. They create a product and then they create a better for you product. So they did this with cigarettes. They created cigarettes and then they created lower nicotine cigarettes. Still not good for you, right? They did the same thing with Lunchables. They created Lunchables, and then consumer preferences were shifting towards low-fat foods in the 90s. Ugh, God, the 90s were really rough for food.
0: Oh, the poor 90s. The poor 90s.
1: And we can talk about sugar in a little bit. I think that it would be really fascinating to so hold this thread. So again, Philip Morris drew on their expertise through the cigarette business. So scientists who had worked on maintaining flavor in those modified tobacco products with the lower nicotine were involved in helping create food products that remained appealing to eat after the fat was removed.
0: Human ingenuity at its best and at its worst. It must have been awful and amazing to be a food scientist in the 90s.
1: Yes, I totally agree. So in terms of, you know, a concrete example, I think that's a perfect one. And so now the question that we ask now is, why do kids love ultra processed foods? Of course they do. They're not going to spend the money to create a product that people aren't going to eat. And then we're not asking the question, how were these products designed, tested, and marketed? Why are they so appealing? And why isn't there outrage over them?
0: We have to take a quick break, but we'll be right back with Eva and more on the answers to these questions, emerging research on these global health impacts, and other revelations that may surprise you about how a focus on profits impacts everyone's ability to make informed decisions about their health and wellness. Don't go anywhere. We'll be right back.
2: Please be advised. You may want to stop eating the following foods immediately. Broccoli, kale, bean sprouts, blueberries, quinoa, spinach.
3: Wait, what? 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
2: 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And the only way to really know what your body needs is to listen to it.
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0: Welcome back to Living Healthy Together. We're talking with public health expert Eva Zarrett of CVMC today about how commercial interests impact public, community, and individual agency when it comes to health and wellness. Before we move on, if you're a news junkie like I am, there's some really interesting reporting about Lunchables. I can't remember the publication, but there was an extensive long-form article many years ago about Lunchables and about the food scientists that worked on Lunchables and the man, the individual that is credited with actually creating it as a concept. If I can find it, we'll link it in the podcast description of this episode. If it's there, I highly encourage you to read it. It's an incredible read, and it will show you, yet again, this dichotomy, these incredibly skilled and dedicated people that are working in an industry that maybe or probably definitely doesn't have everybody's best interests at heart. And these are the people that are feeding us.
1: Well, I think it's interesting that you even just went through that thought process of maybe, probably, definitely. 1,000%, a company has one goal, and that is to make a profit. There are certainly companies that have a strong social mission or are doing the right thing, and like there's certified B Corp, you know, companies that have to follow certain guidelines and they can sort of achieve the status. But ultimately, as consumers, we have to realize that the bottom line is about money and making a profit.
0: I love food. I am either eating or I'm thinking about eating. Those are my two states of being. But I also understand, and we're trying to help spread the word that and reinforce that You have to be your own best advocate. These companies are not here advocating for you. They're not thinking about your best interests because that's not their job.
1: Yeah, that's exactly right. So the issue is that there's a misalignment between profit incentives and health outcomes. And often our health is what's at stake here. And in public health, we've used a misinformed strategy for a long time, which is what we tried to create fear, use fear as a motivator in people to change their behavior. So we just tried to make tobacco or alcohol or ultra processed foods or whatever it is as scary as possible, thinking that that was going to motivate people to change their behavior. And there are rare times that fear as a motivational factor can be effective, but companies are not scaring us into eating their products or buying their products or whatever it is. They would never do that. Even pharmaceutical companies, when they're talking about a horrible disease and the medication that they've created to address it, and then they're talking about all the side effects, they're showing people living their best lives, right? Like, these people couldn't be happier. They're frolicking on a beach. They're not scaring you into taking this medication. They're selling you the life that could be. And so we really need to change our approach in public health to not be focused on fear so much as to sell what the possibility is of the other choice. But we're up against products, like I said, that have been designed to be, you know, almost addictive. So let's go back to sugar for a little bit. Is that okay?
0: I'm living this every single day. Sprinkle donuts, sprinkle cookies, period. He will dip anything that he can get his hands on into maple syrup.
1: Mm-hmm.
0: So sugar, let's talk about it. And where do you want to start, right? I'm fine with diving headlong into it and saying addictive or not. That's the keynote question here, right? Is how addictive is this stuff? It feels really addictive from the perspective of a parent.
1: Yeah, totally. And I think, you know, I'm assuming that you have parents listening and that it's something that we are faced with all the time is we want to make good choices for our kids, but we want to avoid some of the food trauma that we probably experienced in the 90s, right? And like break some of these cycles. And so we're trying really hard to do our best. So let me illuminate some things for people. So many good examples within the food industry. So we'll talk about, instead of a product, we're going to talk about how they can sort of control the narrative. In the 1960s, the sugar industry created the Sugar Research Foundation. And all they did was fund researchers who published influential reviews that downplayed concerns about sugar and instead focused attention on dietary fat as a primary cause of heart disease, because there were starting to be linkages between sugar and heart disease, and that would be bad for their industry. So then what do we have? We have the low-fat craze that we just talked about in the 90s and things like low-fat Lunchables. That's still not good for you, right? And Splenda and all these things that we're now finding maybe have some real impact on our gut health and our gut microbiome. How do companies make low-fat products taste better? Because let's be honest, they don't taste very good. They add sugar to them. So in order to maintain taste and marketability, they add sugar to low-fat products. And so now we see the demonization of fat and a low-fat craze, sugar being added to products, and more heart disease. And it's not helping, right?
0: And then you have this privately funded science, or is it actually pseudoscience, that's actually saying fat is the problem, not sugar, and no one's the wiser, no one's capable of making a decision that's good for their cardiovascular health.
1: Yeah, exactly. So what stems from this is the anti-diet movement. So the 90s, we talked about how that was kind of a difficult time for food, and there were so many diets that you could go on, and Weight Watchers and all of these things that, again, personal responsibility. You have to stand up in front of a group of people and get weighed and see how much, you know, weight you lost that week. Like, there were some really difficult approaches to nutrition and health.
0: You would think that at some point through the course of just pure human experience, we would have grown out of that model. And I know Weight Watchers isn't as big now as it was before, but when you realize that they actually further commercialize the Weight Watchers system into shows like The Biggest Loser. Now it's not just go to your local Weight Watchers meeting and stand up in front of those people and get weighed. It's go on TV and get weighed in front of the entire world and do it that way. So are we really learning anything?
1: Well, we did learn. Hopefully, maybe this podcast will spark a nationwide movement. But yes, to your point, I think people finally realized that this was really unacceptable. And so there was sort of this anti-diet movement that started, and it gained popularity, especially among younger generations like ours. Things like Health at All Sizes and intuitive eating that pushed back on this narrative about thinness as equating to health, right? And so I think at their heart, these movements are really valuable. And I think listening to your body, checking in, your internal hunger cues, like accepting your body where it's at, body positivity, which I think body neutrality actually is great. If we just didn't focus or talk about anybody's body, it's probably the better thing to do.
0: Good luck with that. If you figure out how to make that movement get off the ground, you let me know.
1: Okay, we'll be the next one. But of course, who loves this concept? Major food companies. They immediately recognized this opportunity. And so instead of positioning themselves against the movement, they just incorporated all of that language and messaging into their own marketing. And so an amazing expose in NPR found that food companies like General Mills partnered with social media influencers and dietitians who promoted anti-diet messaging. So they reviewed thousands and thousands of social media posts by dietitian influencers. And the majority of these dietitian influencers who had anti-diet messages were paid for by food and beverage companies. And so, you know, with intuitive eating, for example, the idea is that maybe you don't serve the cookie after lunch, maybe you serve it with lunch. And then kids don't have these arbitrary rules about food, like I have to eat all my food in order to have my cookie, like just serve it together and they can choose to eat the cookie first or not. So then the food industry just jumped on this. And so then you have these influencer dietitians who are often moms just like pouring Oreos into like a breakfast cereal bowl. And they're just like, it's part of a complete breakfast. And it's so wild. But we feel so much guilt as parents, like we just both just talked about what to serve our kids and how to do it. And so the messaging from companies is not, our food's not bad. Like, no, it's actually okay to eat it. It's just, you don't need to feel guilty about it. Just, you can have it. Then General Mills funded research into food shaming that opposed front of package nutrition labels. So public health advocates wanted to put nutrition labels on the front of packages that would identify foods that were high in sugar or sodium or saturated fat. And so General Mills said, well, if you do that, you're going to cause mental health problems. You're going to make people feel bad and isolated. And so then this didn't happen. So instead of helping consumers be informed about what kind of products they're putting in their bodies, they're taking away that information for you to make an informed choice, but selling it to you as empowerment, freedom from judgment.
0: And again, there are so many facets of this that are genius. It's ingenious to lean into something that could be harmful to your business model and find a way to tweak your business model to ride that movement to more profitability. And it's also good to support anti-body shaming and to support people being able to make decisions about what they eat and to have mental health. But when you couple that with a business interest,
1: yeah,
0: and you make the point of doing that, the reason for doing that, that you want to sell these foundationally unhealthy things to people, not in a above board way, but in a way that they don't even realize what's going on. That flies in the face of what we tell ourselves everybody should be able to do, which is walk into a store, understand what you're buying, and be able to make a decision. You can buy healthy stuff. You can buy unhealthy stuff. You can have the diet that works for you. and live with the consequences, live with the results of what you're doing and have opportunities to do better if you want to. But you can't do that if you're making decisions based on faulty information or not enough information.
1: Yeah, exactly. And here's the other thing. I even want to like shift the conversation away from the individual, because when the problem is framed entirely as a matter of personal responsibility, this is always what they do. It's personal responsibility about whether and how much you eat, whether you smoke or drink, right? Drink responsibly. Slogan that the alcohol industry came up with. That's not added by the federal government.
0: And let's pause there for a second, because you were on our alcohol use disorder episode and we talked about this very briefly. How are you supposed to ingest a product responsibly when the emerging research is showing more and more clearly that there is no level at which you can do that?
1: Right.
0: Right?
1: Yes.
0: Gamble responsibly. Drink responsibly. You can't do it.
1: Right.
0: It's advice that can never be fulfilled.
1: Yeah, exactly. And so when they do that, we focus on changing individuals. And the questions we ask are why? Why do people want to drink? You know, why do they eat these ultra processed foods? Instead of looking upstream and saying, why aren't we regulating industry on these things that are so harmful? And we're really just talking about products today and like a little bit about marketing, but there's so much more in terms of policy that we can and should talk about. If we could get up there, then we can shape choices long before an individual ever makes a decision. What I find so fascinating about all of this, because it's these forces that are basically hidden in plain sight. So the goal is not to eliminate personal responsibility, it's to recognize that responsibility exists within environments that are deliberately designed to get you to do something, and you're not even really aware of it. These powerful interests are at play. So when you walk into a store and products are placed on the shelf, there's a reason why a product is where it is. Nothing is by chance.
0: It's curated, right?
1: Yeah.
0: That's the word. It's curated. A food company can pay a grocery company for the particular placement of their product within the store.
1: Oh.
0: So it is all manufactured. You're not going into a store that's been specially designed for your community. All of those things are placed in a specific way, or many of them are placed in a specific way and in a specific location to get you to purchase them.
1: Yes.
0: That's the point.
1: Yes, exactly. Look at what's eye level, but then look at what's down lower and what's above, right? You and I have talked a lot about like, well, you know, what would we want someone to take away from this conversation? And I think that it's this. It's that if you can start to look at the world through this lens, you'll see this recurring pattern across industries. You'll see how the narratives are created, how responsibility is shifted to you as the individual, how regulation is resisted. The costs then are transferred to communities, families, taxpayers, and the healthcare system. And so I'm not trying to tell people what to think or what to do. I'm just trying to get us to all see the water that we're swimming in. Because I think that if you can see those influences more clearly, then we can have a more honest conversation about what creates health, what undermines it, what kind of community do we want to like live in, what do we want our community to look like moving forward.
0: We're going to continue this conversation, but we have to take a quick break right now. We'll be back with more from Eva right after this.

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3: With SRN News, I'm Bob Agnew in Washington. President Trump says the U.S. is now in a better position to help Venezuela as it recovers from a pair of earthquakes that left hundreds of people dead. The president made some comments on the topic last night as he hosted U.S. farmers and ranchers at a White House Rose Garden dinner. He also talked about some $11 billion worth of assistance going to the farmers in the form of unfrozen Iranian assets that will be used to buy food from American producers for the Iranian people. The president scheduled to deliver remarks at a conservative policy conference today at the Washington Hilton. That's the same hotel where a man tried to assassinate him at the White House Correspondents' Dinner earlier this year. The chief of the UN nuclear watchdog says his agency will carry out inspections at Iran soon following an interim peace accord between the U.S. and Iran. Tehran still says access to key sites remains contingent on a final agreement. This is SRN News.
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6: Welcome back to Living Healthy Together. We're here with public health expert Eva Zaret of CVMC talking about corporate interests and the massive amounts of scientific expertise, time, and money that go into chipping away at your ability to make informed decisions about your health. I'm going to go back to food science because, again, this is one of the most interesting genres in terms of health and wellness and science. In my opinion, if you think about something as simple as a cheesy poof, that lives in the cultural consciousness because of South Park and because they're delicious, obviously. But what maybe you don't know is that they're designed specifically that way because they melt in your mouth and your brain doesn't tell your stomach that you're full. So if you found yourself sitting there and eating cheesy poofs or eating whatever version of these things that you're eating, you just keep going and going. I can eat a whole bag of those. Why is that? It's because there's science behind what your mind is telling your stomach or what your stomach is telling your mind that leads to you making a decision. It's just really incredible to me the amount of science and thought and money that goes into designing our food on this level. It's really fascinating and scary all at the same time.
7: We probably don't have time for this, but there's such another good example about plastic. Plastic is another, you know, we're hearing a lot about microplastics these days and the effects that they have in our bodies. And I feel this is apparent as well, similar to food and sugar and what choices I'm giving to my child. How do I cut down on the amount of plastic that we have in our home? Don't microwave things in plastic. I got rid of all of our plastic containers. I don't cook with anything, you know, any plastic like cooking utensils. All that to say that I think that plastic is really top of mind for people these days. And we are so, especially in Vermont, we're so diligent about our recycling. Like if I go somewhere that's not recycling, I'm going to bring my recycling home with me, right?
6: You're such a good egg, Eva. You're such a good egg.
7: We feel this, like, at least I do. And I think this is true in Vermont. Like we really want to do the right thing and we really want to recycle. And we have, you know, Green Up Day. It's a part of our culture here. So let me talk a little bit about plastic and recycling. In the 50s, in the 40s, and then into the 50s, Americans were starting to be really upset with the amount of litter and trash and single-use plastic that they were seeing in products. And companies got nervous about this because that's an opportunity to regulate. So I think that's another takeaway. Like, where are the opportunities to regulate, right, and show up in those spaces? So in the early 50s, the American Can Company and the Owens Illinois Glass Company and some other companies started Keep America Beautiful. This is a nonprofit that they started.
6: The Keep America Beautiful is a corporate interest cloaked in a nonprofit. I had no idea.
7: Yes, it is. That glass company later owns Dixie Cup Company, single-use little tiny cups that you just throw away. So they created the Keep America Beautiful nonprofit to keep their own interests at heart. And so the Advertising Council helped to make ads for Keep America Beautiful. They had done, you know, like Smokey the Bear for the U.S. Forest Service. So they had done some really powerful stuff that stuck with people. Again, only you can prevent forest fires, right? But why is the world becoming so much drier and forest fires becoming so much more prevalent? And so they decided that Keep America Beautiful, their ad campaign should be a lot like the Smokey the Bear campaign ads, and it should tell people that their own choices solve the problems. And so they created the Crying Indian ad, which was a public service announcement that aired in the 70s that showed an actor who is in Native American attire, so Italian American, I think, who played this person, and crying as you see people throwing garbage out of their cars and sort of like at him. And so who immediately has become villainized in this ad campaign? It's individuals. You are now responsible for being the ones that stop all of this litter, not companies to create products that, you know, don't require so much packaging or whatever it is.
6: What an effective thing, because I do this all the time. You're walking on a beach, it's your vacation week, you're relaxing, you're unplugged from work, you see some litter. What jerk did that? What jerk sullied my beautiful beach, right? It's automatically the individual. It's one person that did this.
7: And it was probably plastic, right? It was probably like a plastic bottle or something like that, because throwaway bottles are cheaper. And the companies behind Keep America Beautiful didn't want the government to pass laws that would cost them money by creating drinks that needed to be in reusable bottles, right? And so then they have voters looking at the ad and thinking, oh, pollution, people make pollution. And I think the slogan was like, people started pollution, people can stop it. I mean, it doesn't get any more clear to them.
6: My God.
7: So they just make litter something that's ugly and about poor citizenship. So going back to like this sort of cultural feeling that we have, you know, we have a responsibility and we really feel that. people are thoughtless and careless, rather than the companies.
6: We won't do this to you today, but another aspect of this is regulatory capture. There's only so many experts in a given sector, and when it comes to the government being able to hire people to regulate that sector, there's often so much crossover and so much intentional crossover between private business and government that it becomes very complicated to regulate an industry, because the people responsible for regulating that industry at any given point used to work in the companies or for the companies that they're supposed to now be regulating.
7: Yeah.
6: So again, this is, we could really, Eva, you and I could have a lot of fun here, but I don't know how many people in our audience are actually here for that conversation. That one's pretty deep.
7: I think that the products definitely feel more tangible, but I think that talking about policy and talking about regulation is really critical in fully understanding the commercial determinants of health. So I'm up for it.
6: So lots more to come, but for now, that's a great place to leave it today here on Living Healthy Together. I'm your host, Philip Rao. Thank you, Eva Zarrett, for the fascinating and illuminating conversation. We'll link as many of the scholarly and news resources as possible in the episode description. So if you're listening to the podcast version of this episode, check those out. It won't be light reading, but it will be interesting, it will be troubling, and it will likely leave you with questions of your own. And we'd love to hear them. So reach out to us at healthtalk@uvmhealth.org and share your questions, your thoughts, and your ideas. Tell us whether you want to hear more on emerging topics and research like this. Thanks for joining us. We'll see you next time.

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8: I'm Bob Welch with some of the events happening in the WDEV AM and FM listening area in the next few days. We'll start off this time at the Strawberry Festival. That's Friday from 4 to 7 at the West Burke Village Park on Route 5A in the Northeast Kingdom. Saturday at 10 in Bristol's Gallery, Art on Main, they're hosting a letterpress demonstration with John Vincent. One piece of writing submitted by the public will be selected by a 3-person jury and given to John. He'll create an artistic impression and use it to demonstrate the art. The Vermont Historical Society is on the road at the Westford Public Library Saturday at 11. Also on Saturday in Waterbury, it's the Not Quite Independence Day celebration hosted by the Rotary Club. This year's festivities get underway at 3 with the concessions. The Green Mountain Mile Fun Run is at 3:45, and the parade kicks off at 4. More information at WaterburyVTRotary.org. If you're closer to New Haven at 4 Saturday, there's a Fireman's Chicken Barbecue at the Green. There's also a huge birthday cake to celebrate 125 years of the New Haven Library. Parking's behind the church. For the love of books, Sunday from 3 to 5 in East Craftsbury, four of Vermont's beloved authors and illustrators, Reeve Lindberg, Mary Azarian, Grace Worcester, and Natalie Kinsey, will come together at the East Craftsbury Presbyterian Church. It's a fundraiser for the John Woodruff Simpson Memorial Library. Donations for the library will be taken at the door. There will also be a collection of items for the Hardwick Area Food Pantry. Just some of what's going on in our WDEV listening area through the next few days. I'm Bob Welch.
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8: News this hour at Town Hall. I'm Bob Agnew in Washington.
11: Venezuelan leader Delcy Rodriguez says the earthquake death toll has now surpassed 580, close to 3,000 injured, and an untold number of people are still missing. We get an update on the devastation from correspondent Charles Ela Desmond.
12: In cities across northern Venezuela, neighbors help each other dig through rubble to search for loved ones after back-to-back earthquakes killed nearly 600 people and left thousands injured. Acting President Delcy Rodriguez announced the new toll early Friday, surrounded by government and military officials, as she welcomed the arrival of rescue crews from all over the world. "We're going to rescue the people who are trapped," she said. "We're working tirelessly on this task."
11: That is Charles de la Desma reporting. President Trump says the U.S. is now in a better position to help Venezuela as it recovers from the pair of earthquakes said to be the worst in that country in more than 100 years.
13: "We have the strongest military. We took over Venezuela in less than one day. And the oil is flowing, and we're getting along with them great."
11: SRN News and our parent company, Salem Media, are partnering with Christian nonprofit Food for the Poor to rush emergency aid to victims of the tragedy. 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President Trump scheduled to deliver remarks at a conservative policy conference at the Washington Hilton this afternoon.
14: President Trump is expected to speak at the Faith and Freedom Coalition's 2026 policy conference. This is the country's premier pro-faith, pro-family political event for conservatives. This year's program is focused on preparing for the upcoming elections, with the agenda centered on strengthening the family, defending traditional marriage, protecting life, and cutting government spending. Also expected to speak, Texas Senator Conservative Ted Cruz, South Carolina Senator Lindsey Graham, and Tennessee Senator Marsha Blackburn. Laura Winters reporting.
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11: Freedom 250 CEO Keith Crox says it's time for the Great American Fair on the National Mall.
17: All these 50 states coming together on the National Mall for the nation's 250th. You know, every state's bringing its culture, its food, its music, its innovation, its history, its heroes. It is America on display.
11: And also at townhall.com, Apple hiking prices now for Macs and iPads, citing a memory chip shortage.
18: The Cupertino, California-based company calls the demand spike an unprecedented challenge for the consumer electronics industry. Among the increases, a new entry-level MacBook Neo will now cost $699, up from $599. And the 1 terabyte MacBook Pro is $1,999, up from $1,699. Analysts expect iPhone prices to rise later in the year. Rich Thomason reporting.
11: Breaking news and analysis at townhall.com. Californians will vote in November on a controversial proposal to impose a one-time tax on billionaires to help fund federal funding cuts to health care for low-income Americans. A major labor union has announced it's moving forward with the proposal despite staunch pushback from a wide swath of critics. 74-year-old man convicted of killing his wife has become the oldest person to be executed in modern-day Florida.
19: Dusty Ray Spencer received a lethal injection Thursday evening with a 1992 stabbing death of his wife, Karen. It was Florida's ninth execution this year. Florida corrections records dating to 1924 show the oldest inmates last executed in Florida were both 72. Another 74-year-old Florida inmate set to be executed on July 14th for a woman's killing in 1982. John Scott reporting.
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0: And tumbling down it has been. I guess we need it. Hey, we are here in the garden. It's your program. Peter Burke is here to answer your questions and hear your comments about gardening this season. 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By P&R Lumber, Route 15 in Walcott. They've got all your lumber needs and, of course, that bark mulch for your garden as well. We'd love to hear from you this hour. 802-244-1777. And right now, here is Peter Burke.
1: Hey, Joel.
0: Good morning.
1: Good morning. We have rain. And then just, you know, in case you didn't get enough, a little more rain. And that's a special challenge for the gardener. And there's a few things you should think about or with rain in the garden. One of the things that I like to point out, and, you know, my perfect permanent bed, permanent pathways, perfect soil, is that if you find that in your garden or in your garden beds, the water is puddling in this kind of a rain, it is an indication that you need something to soak up that

0: So if you're finding that you have puddles, it is an indication that you need a little bit more of those three things, the peat moss, vermiculite, and perlite. And you only really need about 6 inches on top of your regular soil to fulfill that or to work, you know, the extra rain, to soak up an extra rain. And as I've mentioned any number of times, the one time I did leave a whole 4 cubic foot bag of vermiculite out over the winter, of course it develops a slit or a hole here somewhere, but it went from being able to lift it easily with one hand to taking two guys to lift it up and roll it into a wheelbarrow. So it's, you know, many pounds worth of water is sucked up by that vermiculite.
1: Well, I think we need a ton of vermiculite in some places.
0: Yes,
1: Lincoln and Woodstock. My goodness, what a weather situation we have.
0: Well,
1: hopefully it's not too badly flooding in Ripton. If it's flooding up there, then we're all in trouble, because Lola is on the line.
0: Hey, Lola. Well.
2: Wait, what are you calling me? Nola. Doremi Fosso.
1: Did I say
2: Lola?
1: Nola. Whatever Nola wants, Nola gets. Yeah.
2: I am so sorry we've not been diligent in being in touch, but this is our time to be out in the garden and out with my dog.
0: Yep.
2: The rain has deterred that progress today. So I have a few good things to share with all of you. And I'll try not to take too much of your time. First thing, I think the last time I talked to you was several months ago, 2 months mm-hmm. ago. Mm-hmm. My dog was diagnosed with cancer.
0: Well, I'm sorry.
2: She is doing so well.
0: Wow.
2: We're hiking in the woods. She's eating. She's barking. She's doing great. She's just amazing.
0: Good. That's good
2: dogs
0: news.
2: Dogs are good at that. They're good role models for the rest of us. So that makes me very happy. Now, on to the land of gardens.
0: Mm-hmm.
2: A new green, and I highly recommend it.
0: Okay.
2: I can't find the catalog that I got it out of from, but it's called Peking. It was a little bit more than that, but Peking, as in the Oriental city, P-E-K-A-N-G.
0: Peking.
2: It is beautiful, and it is scrumptious. It's in the brassica family.
0: Yeah.
2: But it's sweet, and you pick the leaves, and it's so good. The other one, and I'm pretty sure I got this one from Johnny's, is called, and once again, forgive my mispronunciation, Kailan. K-A-I-L-A-N-N. No, L-A-A-N. Another green, which flowers, but not, I'm going to seed, I'm making flowers. It flowers right at the beginning.
0: Oh.
2: And it's beautiful, and it's scrumptious. It's so good.
0: Great.
2: Because, you know, a lot of greens, people taste them, and they say, it's too bitter. Not these. There's no way. So those are two really yummy greens that are new on the list this year.
0: Peking, like the city Peking in China,
2: right.
0: And Kailin, or Kailan.
2: I don't know how to say it. K-A-I-L-A-A-N, Kailan.
0: Okay, great. We'll give him a shot.
2: I'll try to remember which catalog they came from. I'm not good at that. I just get all whacked out. Now, the third thing has to do, this is very serious now. I have been inundated with phone calls for the last 6 months.
0: Uh-huh.
2: And perhaps it's because I have reached the phenomenal age of 67.
0: Oh.
2: And the word is out there.
0: Oh, yeah.
2: Everybody knows.
0: I know.
3: Hello, my name is Adigaban. I am calling to tell you about a great plan that we have that will provide you with covering the cost of your cremation and funeral and every day.
0: And you're just dying to get it, huh?
2: Keep being funny because it gets worse. And I can't hang up on these people. I feel so sorry for them. This is their job. Mm-hmm. Oh, it's so sad. So a very sweet young lady called yesterday, and she was talking. And I said to her, I thank you so much for your concern.
0: Yeah.
2: And then I started singing Homegrown Tomatoes, Homegrown Tomatoes. Only two things that money can. And then the last verse of Homegrown Tomatoes.
0: Yeah.

0: I don't bury me in a box in the cemetery. Out in the garden, I'd be much better pushing up homegrown tomatoes. She hung up on me. So I think that is a solution.
1: That's a great idea. That's a great idea.
0: At least they can be friendly.
1: I'll have to put a card right next to the phone that has the verse, the words and the verses on it.
0: Oh, I know them by heart by now.
1: Yeah, I guess.
0: So anyway, I thank you guys for being there. Let's keep growing things. I personally think this rain is a gift. It's a beautiful rainy day.
1: Mm-hmm.
0: And we'll keep marching on. And I'll close by saying, because I've shared so many stories about kusa, Middle Eastern squash.
1: Yeah.
0: Planted mine 3 days ago. Uh-huh. Yes, a little bit late.
1: Yeah.
0: And it's up.
1: Oh, yeah. Now, what? Say this again. Kusa?
0: Kusa. Middle Eastern summer squash. It is not zucchini. It is kusa.
1: And how do you spell that? This is new to me.
0: Oh, okay. Well, then that's good. I can tell you the story, too, if you have time.
1: Yes.
0: Anyway, some places spell it K-O-O-S-A. Other places spell it C-O-U-S-A.
1: Okay.
0: And it is a summer squash. It's not a winter squash. And I learned how to grow it from my amazing grandfather, who was from Lebanon.
1: Oh.
0: You grow it, you don't want it to get real big, because then it gets too seedy.
1: Okay.
0: But about 6 inches long is mm-hmm. about the size to harvest it at
1: okay.
0: best.
1: Yep.
0: And then you can just slice it up, throw it in a frying pan with olive oil and garlic.
1: So,
0: but what they do with it, what my grandma did with it,
1: uh-huh.
0: Is they carve it out, and there's a special little tool that I have that was my grandmother's. You just carve it out,
1: Save
0: the insides, and then you stuff it
1: mm-hmm.
0: with ground lamb and rice and tomatoes, and you cook it in a pot of tomatoes, and everybody on the planet comes to your house to eat it. They call it stuffed squash, but it's delicious.
1: So it's rice and lamb and what was the other thing? Tomatoes?
0: Rice and lamb and tomatoes.
1: Okay.
0: Yeah.
1: Now, do you bake it or do you cook it on top stove?
0: On top of the stove.
1: Okay.
0: You don't want to kind of wither the squash. You want the squash to stay strong while mm-hmm. the insides cook.
1: Okay. Okay,
0: and
1: cool.
0: I wish my grandmother could come and show you, because she was an expert at that.
1: I would have enjoyed it.
0: did I ever tell you the squash story?
1: Nope.
0: All right. Well, briefly, and if I have told it, if there are people listening on the radio, don't turn the show off, okay? Because other people will call and cover my sins. So this was back in 2015, because I do grow it here. Not like my grandfather. My grandfather had about 15 acres of squash, which we picked every day twice, in the morning, afternoon, all by hand.
1: Wow.
0: He was so dedicated to growing the squash the right way. But we don't have, sadly, 15 acres right here. We just have a little patch, and it grows well. And I got a call that summer from a lady. I heard you grow kusa. And I said, yes, I do. I'll call you when it's ready. So I called her about a month later, mid-July, and she came over. She was a part-time Vermont, part-time New Jersey resident. She came over with her husband.
1: Yeah.
0: And a mountain, literally, of photographs of all the meals she'd made with squash.
1: Oh, no kidding.
0: And that was great because I knew she knew what to do with it. She wasn't just going to mash it up. So we had a very nice little visit. And I gave her 2 dozen squash. We were in our house. Our house isn't very big. We were in the kitchen, and she saw Mom and Dad's wedding picture on the wall.
1: Yeah.
0: And I said, yep, that's my mom and dad. They were married in 1956 in New Brunswick, New Jersey. And then she looked at her husband, and she said, oh, Bernie, don't you remember our wedding? We were married in Paterson, New Jersey in 1969. And her husband was very quiet and said, yup. And she kept on talking. Bernie, I can't remember the name of that Greek Orthodox priest. He was such a great guy. Do you remember his name, Bernie? And Bernie said very quietly, I believe his name was Father Simon. My jaw dropped. The same man that married my mom and dad married these two strangers. I brought the wedding album down. And
1: So small world, isn't it? Small world. Small world.
0: It's a small world, and what united us?
1: Yeah.
0: Squash. So let's keep growing veggies to somehow stay united together.
1: I like
0: important.
1: That. Thanks, Nola. I really appreciate the call, and it's a real pleasure.
0: Well, you be well. I'll bother you again next time it rains.
1: Okay.
0: Maybe even sooner.
1: All
0: That's
1: right.
0: A threat, not a promise. Okay.
2: Thank you so much, Nola. Good to hear from you. And this is In the Garden. Our number is 244-1777. And after this message, we'll be hearing from Polly in Thompson. So
1: good.
2: Right after this.
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2: Peter, on the line for you is Polly in Thompson.
1: Hey, Polly. Yeah.
5: Good morning. I was calling to see if you had any tips about slowing the spread of chervil in my backyard.
1: Well, is it growing in the grass?
5: Or
1: yes. It is.
5: Yeah. Yes, it's growing on the. I have a brook that goes through my backyard. And it's growing on the edge of the lawn, on the edge of the brook.
1: Okay.
5: I was told to dig it up, which I did last year.
1: Oh, yeah.
5: And I only had a very small piece of it last year, and I dug it up.
1: Uh-huh.
5: And now there's an 8-foot swath of it. So obviously digging it up is not the answer.
1: Well, it's probably part of the answer, but so the soil conditions there apparently are you know, the... They like it. They like what you've got. Now, you said it was near the...
5: It's right on my lawn on the edge of the brook.
1: On the edge of a brook. So it likes the moisture. And I mean,
5: it's all over the fields here in town.
1: Oh, yeah. Well,
5: I just wanted to try and stop it from taking over my backyard.
1: What you want to do is, because it likes a slightly acid soil... do you ever lime your yard? Do you ever, you know?
5: No, but I certainly can.
1: I would suggest starting there, more or less.
5: Okay.
1: What you're going to try to do is make it a little bit less hospitable to the chervil, so that it won't spread out so much. Start with that. You know, with a good layer of lime and lime the rest of your soil. And you may have to do that for a little while, but chances are good you'll still have to pull it, dig it up, you know, that type of thing. It's not something that, you know, you will, you're going to get rid of in 1 year.
5: Okay. All right.
1: Go get
5: some lime and work on that. Thank you very much.
1: Well, you're very welcome. Thanks for the call.
5: You're welcome. Bye-bye.
1: Bye.
2: Okay, thank you for your call, and our number is 802-244-1777, and we'll be back after this message. The program is In the Garden, and on the line for you, Peter, is Tammy in Callis.
1: Oh, hey, Tammy.
6: Hey, Peter, how's it going?
1: Oh, it's going good. How about you?
6: Not bad.
1: Get enough rain?
6: Well, for me... I have people tell me, oh, you can't water at night. Everything will rot. Well, not here. As soon as the sun comes out, it's dry. So
1: yeah.
6: I'm all on rock.
1: Yep.
6: That's a challenge. I keep building up the soil.
1: Yep.
6: But what the rain does help, and of course I'm trying to clear all the vegetation. I have so many oak trees that dump all these leaves in my yard.
1: Yeah,
6: that's very challenging.
1: Yeah, they're pretty acidic too.
6: What's that?
1: And the oak leaves tend to be acidic.
6: Exactly.
1: What were you going to say about the bugs?
6: The slugs.
1: Oh.
6: Slugs that come in, and they will, like I had gotten all these plants between Flywheel Farm and Kate Farm. I had them in the trays, and once I started moving plants out of the trays and revealed the delphiniums, the slugs got right in there,
1: yeah.
6: And I'm lucky that they aren't all three gone.
1: Yeah, they'll eat down a whole plant, really.
6: I have them in pots and bring them in at night.
1: Yeah.
6: Because I thought last night, oh, they're safe up here on this beam. Good, and then I started looking around at the chunks of granite that are the foundation, what's going to be my woodshed.
1: Yeah.
6: And beams. Oh, there they are, crawling up toward my delphinium.
1: Yeah.
6: There's all kinds of solutions here and all this. What do you do for slugs?
1: Well, I use this Luggo. It's not a poison or anything. It's just.
6: Oh, really?
1: And it looks sort of like pellets, you know. Like a pelletized feed, or you know, it's real easy to put on. You just put a tablespoon right around your plant, and they can't travel over it because it sort of gives them like an electric shock. You know, it's the other thing you can do is the diatomaceous earth. The only thing with that though is once it gets rained on, it's a lot less effective. So
6: right.
1: I would stay with this Luggo, and you know, that's just one of the name brands. I think there's probably off brands or stuff, but that's the one that I get and I use, and it's not very expensive, and it'll last year to year as long as it's dry. So you just put a little bit around each one of them. The other thing that you can do too is on the way, once those are in the garden, right, is make sure you have a good mulch, like a bark mulch or straw mulch, going up to where the plant is, because they have a hard time going over something rough like that.
6: Okay,
1: so the first is a Sluggo, and second would be a mulch, so those will protect you.
6: The Sluggo doesn't mind getting wet?
1: No, not at all.
6: That diatomaceous earth, I have tried working with that, and it goes right into my lungs. I just cannot work with that stuff.
1: Yeah, sure.
6: It's really dangerous.
1: Yeah. Yeah, well, then you'll like the Sluggo. That works really well, so.
6: My mom said she saw on TV, which I don't watch, borax was effective, but yeah. I haven't looked into that to see if that also was wet.
1: My only caution about borax is usually used to add, like a fertilizer. And if if you use it too much, you could get too much in your soil, whereas the Sluggo doesn't really add anything. It just is a, it's like a compressed sawdust, and it has the iron in it that makes it hard for the slugs. And it works. So
6: it works even when it's wet.
1: Even when it's wet. Yep.
6: Oh, that's a great tip. Oh, thank you.
1: Sure. Yeah. Yeah, I've noticed a few slugs here and there too, so they're definitely out. And you want to check the pH of your garden bed, because they prefer an acidic soil.
6: Oh, okay. Well, they've got it here. I've got so much oak and some maple beech as well. And beech.
1: Yeah, it's very likely your soil is acidic because of your, you've had those oaks there for so long that I'm sure it's. It. Plus, there's a tendency for the for in Vermont for the soil to be acidic, slightly acidic. So check that out if you can. Get a tester or you know, see if somebody has one around that you could borrow.
6: But it's like a little meter thing that you stick in the ground.
1: Yep. Well, there's a you can do that, or there's a soil test kit that, you know, you mix a little soil in with the different compounds, and it'll give you a sort of a color reading, you know, a blue or a red or something like that. And that's the other way. If you just go to Agway or Blue Seal, they can show you the testers and stuff.
6: Okay. I will check that out, but I don't think I even need to check it knowing how many oak leaves I have.
1: I'd say you'd be safe to add. I have a 4x4 bed, which is 16 square feet, and I put a cup of lime on that, and that's about a tablespoon per square foot. So, you know, you could. It doesn't take an awful lot you can do it now, but it'll be most effective if you do it in the fall and let it break down over winter.
6: Okay.
1: So, but it wouldn't be a bad idea to add some now.
6: That does sound good. You know, I think I had this bag of lime. I don't know where it came from. I was so sick of heaving that thing around, I gave it away. That was a long time ago. That stuff's heavy.
1: Yeah, yeah, it's true. Yeah, 16 ounces to the pound, for sure.
6: Yeah. Well, that's a good hint because, last year I raked up 2 years' worth of oak leaves.
1: Yeah.
6: It took me 6 weeks. And this year, I'm only raking up 1 year's worth, mm-hmm. and it's so challenging. But also clearing, I'm finally to the point where I can clear a lot of stuff out and make it more open and get more air in there and all. So I will get the lime and just sprinkle it lightly over the earth.
1: A tablespoon per square foot.
6: Tablespoon per square foot. I've got to get another piece of paper because I'm writing all over this little other one that's all full of notes. Tablespoon per square
1: foot.
6: Foot.
1: All right, kiddo. Let me know how it goes. Give it a shot.
6: I will, but the thing with any of these pests also is the beetles.
1: Yeah.
6: Those little gray-green beetles are coming into the roses, and then you'll have those Japanese beetles.
1: Yeah.
6: And you have to hand-pick those things. And the same with the slugs. I go out at night, really have to look. I mean, really dig deep and look and find those things everywhere. And I'm not very nice. Right now I've got this nice big puddle, and I just throw them right in there. This morning I found one that had found a rock, and it was on the edge, and it was starting to climb out. I said, oh, no, I'm sorry, but you must go back in to the puddle.
1: All right, Tammy. Well,
6: I'm still afraid to plant those delphiniums, even with pellets. Well, I mean, they're just...
1: Give the sluggo a try let me know how it goes.
6: Okay, I sure will. Thank you. Have a fun day.
1: Thanks.
6: Bye.
1: Bye-bye.
7: Our next caller dropped, so...
1: If
7: you want to call back, we'll put you right on.
1: Sorry about that.
7: In the meantime, we'll just hear from our good buddies at Clausen's in Colchester.
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7: Well, lines are open right now at 802-244-1777. And once again, here's Peter. All right.
1: Okay. Well, let's see. There's actually, Tammy brings up a good point. There's a lot of rain like this will bring out slugs for sure. And they just love that, and it gets them out, and it's easy walking for them. When the soil is dry, it's harder for a slug to move around. And let me see. There's a couple of this is a good reason to have permanent paths, because if it's just plain old dirt when you're walking in the garden working around, it's going to be plain old mud. And as you walk on wet soil, it compacts the soil. So if you have a permanent pathway, walking on it, first of all, if you've got your bark on there, your straw, you're not going to get all muddy when you sit down or, you know, walk on it. And also it won't bother your growing greens because it's compacted there. And it's, a natural weed killer is to have that permanent pathway. And this is actually a great time to plant your sets because, you don't have to worry about the sun beating down on your little sets and stuff. And I planted all of my my butternut winter squash last weekend, and of course they're very, very happy with this rain. They're growing like crazy, and that's a good reason to put your rain gear on and get out there and plant those sets if you have them. And you can actually, if you have the right kind of soil, if it's not all puddled, you can get out there and you can actually plant your seeds out right now. And the other thing, just a reminder, because the water is heavy on your plants, you want to make sure you tie up anything that you have on trellises or stakes so that they're not dragged down just simply by the weight of the water. And probably anybody who's growing peonies right now is well, like I our peonies started to blossom just last week, and I thought, we're going to get a week of rain, and sure enough, that rain just drags them right down to the ground, and they're beautiful and fragrant. So I brought in as many as I felt comfortable with, and the big ones, the ones that are fully open. And of course, it's so fragrant in the house. Oh my gosh! And so I made good use of them anyway. But unfortunately, it drags them down. The buds, there's still lots of buds on there, so we'll have lots of blossoms coming. And you can, I take them and I shake them and try to get some of the water off so that they're not dragged down quite so much. But that's kind of the downside of a lot of rain when you have the peonies. And we do have rings around them to hold them up, but it's not quite enough to keep them from bending over. We'd need to probably have to have one up about, almost 3 foot to hold the blossoms up above. But that's the idea with your tomatoes and anything else you have that's growing up on a trellis or a stake, is that make sure you get them tied up well so that they're not dragged down to the ground. What else is there about the rain? Oh, yeah, that's it. Oh, I mentioned that I was going to go over how to plant ginseng. And there's some really, I have one of the books from Chelsea Green, which is just fascinating, and a wealth of growing Chinese herbal medicines they have. And right this second, I'm forgetting the name of it. But if you go onto the Chelsea Green website, you can find it, medicinal herbs and growing medicinal herbs. But ginseng is something that for years, you know, I've tried to grow, and it's really not that easy to do, and it requires the patience of Job, the patience. It requires a very patient gardener to do, because you don't harvest. It's like harvesting oak trees, you know. You're looking at a long haul. Even when you grow a standard fruit tree, you're looking at 5 years before you start getting anything. You know, the smaller ones, they'll bear quicker. But anyway, you have to be patient. Your harvest for ginseng would be 3 to 10 years is your average. And it takes a tremendous amount of preparation to get started with. For if you're buying your seed, which I assume you would be, you would want to buy either seeds or stratified seeds or rootlets. Those are the three different ways. If you buy the seeds, you have to stratify them, which basically means you have to plant them in soil and let them burst there's a covering on it that's really, really hard to penetrate. So the stratification in the soil breaks that shell, and that takes between a year and 18 months. So that's a big commitment before you even get to plant them. So you might want to think about doing the rootlets, you know, the ones that somebody has already pre-grown. So you're putting a root that's maybe 2 or 3 inches in, that's just a single root. And that's probably a better way to start than to start with the seeds. And those need to be planted in the fall, and not sort of like garlic in a way, in about the same time frame as garlic. You know, you want to not plant them so early in the fall that they're going to start to sprout. You want to let them have the overwinter to settle in and put out some roots before the spring, the next spring. And there's a couple of different ways to plant them. You can't, of course, you know, they need quite a shade, between 75% and 90% shade. And a lot of people suggest you actually plant them on the north side of a hill, or the northeast side of a hill. Where I was doing them, it was behind my woodshed, where it's, you know, shady. It's very shady, and that's a good kind of spot that you need. And that's where I grew my shiitake mushrooms too. So you wanna go ahead and set up a spot. If you're gonna grow them up in the forest, you know, the main thing is you have to protect them from squirrels, mainly. So you need to actually plant them in a, you know, maybe even a bed, like a boxed-in bed with a hardware cloth over the top of them. Otherwise, the squirrels will get in there and eat away. Deer not so much. Mostly it's just the squirrels, and they're quite capable of digging up, you know, an inch or so deep where the root is. And they, you know, those squirrels, they know it's good for them. They make a good tea. And anyway, those are some of the things you have to think about while you're doing it. If you're going to grow them, if you're not going to grow them in the woods with protection, and you want to do it, say, like in a garden bed, then your garden bed has to emulate the forest floor. You know, it has to be a very deep, very rich soil, and you have to be prepared to use a leaf mulch, preferably should be a hardwood mulch, except you want to stay away from the oaks, because the oaks are a little too acid for them, and also they tend to compact. If you only have oak leaves to use, then you want to make sure you shred them before you put them on there. Let's see. No fertilizer. You don't want to put any fertilizer on it. And your spot, you know, you don't want it, the spot to be waterlogged at all. So you have to, you know, if you're just looking for a spot, you have to make sure in the spring it doesn't get waterlogged. I had one spot that was just up the hill, you know, and you don't think of it actually being a swale where the water would collect in the spring, but sure enough, it got very, very sloppy wet, and that's not good for ginseng. So, there's a lot of things to consider like that. Let's see, what else am I thinking of? Patience. And that should just about do it, I guess. That's about all I can think of if you want to grow the ginseng. And I would definitely suggest you getting a book out of the library on growing ginseng. That's kind of, it's a little more thorough than I can give you just over a short, you know, short time on the radio.
7: Well, I can report on my sunflower.
1: Oh, yeah.
7: Definitely get the seedlings. I planted a whole long row. I told you I bought all these, a bag of seeds, not just a little pouch, a bag of seeds. And I just went one long row.
1: Yeah.
7: And then, you know, and like about 2 days later, I saw a whole row of crows lined up. You know, it's almost like a bread line.
1: Oh, my gosh. Know, so, that didn't know, take long.
7: No, it didn't. You know, and the trouble with growing the seeds, I picked up some from Clausen's. I was going to.
1: Yeah.
7: Chris Conant, who is the creative force behind Clausen's, one of our fine sponsors.
1: Yeah.
7: I was going to ask him how come he doesn't carry the seedlings
1: for
7: Russian mammoth. And but I figured I better check. And this year he did have them.
1: Oh yeah.
7: And so I have some of those, and they look like they will grow. I used to try to grow them at home.
1: Yeah.
7: Okay.
1: Yeah.
7: And. If I put them in while they were too small, the crows would pull out the little plants.
1: Oh yeah. They'll do that with corn.
7: And if I let them stay too much, if I let them get longer, they got too spindly indoors.
1: In the house,
7: so we lost them. But I'm hurrying right now because we have Marcia back, and I feel bad because I had her on hold
11: definitely.
7: For too long.
11: Hi.
7: Marcia, you're on the air with Peter. Hey.
11: Yes, I had somebody stop in, so I had to get off.
1: Okay. Well, I'm glad you called back. What's up? What's going on in your garden?
11: What I am asking about is, I cut my rhubarb again this morning for using.
1: Yeah.
11: And I understand there is a point where I probably should stop, just like with asparagus.
1: Yeah, sort of like asparagus. Generally, end of June. I think you got a couple more weeks of.
11: Okay.
1: I think you're okay. What are you making?
11: Well, I donated a couple bags to the food shelf, I'm going to make myself some more rhubarb sauce and mix blueberries with it for my cereal.
1: Oh, wow. That sounds great. Now, I hadn't thought of that. How about you, Joel? You ready to try it with blueberries?
7: Could be.
11: I'll mix it with blueberries or raspberries or black raspberries or red raspberries or strawberries.
1: Uh-huh. It has a nice tartness.
7: Oh, sounds great.
11: I don't add any sugar to it.
1: So. Oh, you don't? Wow, I was going to say, how much sugar do you put in there? But no, you don't, huh?
11: No, I deal with the rhubarb pineapple, rhubarb raisin, or rhubarb dried cherry pies, yes.
7: Right. I put a lot of strawberries in and just a little bit of sugar, just a little bit for some reason.
1: Yeah.
11: Do you ever use honey or maple syrup?
1: Yeah.
7: You know, I should have used maple syrup, but I was out this year. Going to go over to Mayo's down by where I am.
1: Well, we used to make, and I say used to, is we make it off and on over, you know, depending on how many of the kids are around. We make a strawberry rhubarb leather in the dryer. So it's strawberry, of course, and rhubarb. But for the sweetener, we use a Jell-O. you know, we use the a Jell-O is made with agar-agar instead of gelatin. But either way, you mix it with the Jell-O and then put it, you know, in the blender, and then you, you know, put it out on the trays in the dryer.
11: So you don't cook it first.
1: Well, you do. You cook it together. Cook it together and blend it together, and then pour it onto the dryer, and it makes this really wonderful leather. It's the kids actually love it. You know.
11: Do you ever make rhubarb pizza with strawberry Jell-O on top?
7: No.
11: Wow. You make a cookie dough and finely chopped rhubarb.
1: Yeah.
11: Sugar.
1: Uh-huh.
11: And I don't have them.
1: Yeah.
11: Ingredients in my head.
1: Yeah.
11: And then a box of strawberry or raspberry Jell-O.
7: So that sounds wonderful.
1: It sounds actually great. That's a first. That's a first for me. So no tomato sauce or cheese, right?
11: Not on that one.
7: I've never made it past the strawberry rhubarb compote that I call it. That my kids always called it Daddy's compost, but it was the best tasting compost. I mean.
1: My wife takes the rhubarb to. And she makes exactly what you're talking about, Joel. So that's popular.
11: So somewhere there are rhubarb recipes.
1: Yeah, yep.
11: And there, sugar.
1: Well, I'm almost at the end of our, you know, we've cut out a bunch of the flowers. And they're, you know, our rhubarb is easily 20 inches long. I mean, they're really long.
11: Oh, yes.
1: They're very.
11: Yes. Now, I can't find the rhubarb pizza recipe in my list.
1: Well, you find it. Give us a call next week, okay?
11: I kept doing that.
1: Well, that's okay. That's okay. Well, how about we'll do it next week?
11: Okay.
1: All right.
11: Hopefully we have a lot of zucchini this year.
1: Yeah. Well, what do you do with your zucchini?
11: Pickles, quick breads.
1: Oh, yeah.
11: Relish.
1: Wait. Yeah. Wow. That sounds
11: okay.
1: Great.
11: Thank you.
1: All right. We'll talk to you later. Bye-bye.
7: I got my mouth watering. I love anything rhubarb.
1: I know.
7: Thank you, Marcia.
1: Yeah, the rhubarb leathers, the strawberry rhubarb leathers. Actually, I actually did strawberry shortcake with whipped cream for dessert yesterday.
7: Yes. I should mention that. And I'm not going to be able to find it, but the Strawberry Rhubarb Festival is next week.
1: Oh, no kidding.
7: Yeah.
1: Oh.
7: In fact, I think it's at the Waterbury Church across the street.
1: Oh, for heaven's sakes.
7: Chat for a minute while I go and...
1: Actually, I think we're due for one more break, are we? Or no?
7: We've had our three.
1: We've had our three?
7: And we thank our fine sponsors, the Cape Farm. They're always there for you.
1: Oh, hey, I'm glad you mentioned that because, you know, June 6th was their last.
7: I know.
1: But I just want to let people know that if you want sets, they still have them at the co-op, the Hunger Mountain Co-op in Montpelier. They have a smorgasbord of all kinds of plants. Matter of fact, I picked up some of the Italian parsley because I usually make my parsley pesto out of, you know, the curly parsley. Mm-hmm. And I think I mentioned this last week, but I got the Italian parsley to see if I can detect any difference in the flavor of the of the parsley. But anyway, he's got a nice selection of stuff still, you know, even some broccoli plants, you know, some cold plants. And he did mention that he had some coming, and
7: they're nice.
1: They're only about 3 or 4 inches tall, so they're perfect for a second planting.
7: Yeah, and, you know, most of the distributors, and again, in my neighborhood, Clausen's, they still have a few things coming out of their greenhouses.
1: Yeah.
7: And so, you know, you can put put a few last-minute things in.
1: Oh, so, well...
7: And of course, they always mark things down. Mm-hmm. At Clausens.com, they have coupons and price goes up. I did find what I was looking for.
1: Oh, yeah, okay.
7: Okay, so everybody... now, most people have these digital things where you put them in on the calendar. I just have an actual paper calendar on the wall where I write everything down.
1: You are a dinosaur.
7: Well, it works better that way for me because this device here is absolutely infernal device that I have here. Okay. But the reason is today is the 20th, but up and coming on the 26th, okay?
1: Okay.
7: It is the 50th annual, you got that? 50th annual Strawberry Festival at the Waterbury Congregational Church right here on North Main Street in Waterbury between 5 and 7 p.m. And a delicious dinner is being served, plus strawberry shortcake dessert with local strawberries. Adults, $15. Children under 12, $10. If you can convince them you're under 5, you eat free. You can come just for the strawberry shortcake dessert, that's $5. If you want to arrange for takeout, you could do that as well.
1: Oh,
7: and a portion of the proceeds go to the Revitalizing Waterbury organization, which has done so many things to reconstruct the alley here and a lot of walking paths, etc. So it's a wonderful organization. But put it on your calendar. Don't miss it. And it's the 50th annual, so they've got it down pretty good. The Waterbury Congregational Church on Main Street, between 5 and 7 p.m., dinner, strawberry shortcake, and tons of fun.
1: Yep. All right. That sounds great. Well, we're, let's see.
7: I don't have any questions. My peonies all went down.
1: Oh, do they?
7: I was listening.
1: Yeah.
7: And it was, believe it or not, it's the water off the roof that hits the ones that I have there. They weren't put in the best place.
1: Yeah.
7: They do come up every year, and it's a wonderful and everything, but boy, oh boy, did they get zapped
1: yeah,
7: this year.
1: They do. Yeah. I knew it was coming.
7: Yeah.
1: So there was one other thing just to... that I wanted to go over with the rain. You know, I was saying that we should spray for the cabbage worm.
7: Oh, yes.
1: And
7: little white butterflies are flying around.
1: So what do you do when it rains, right? You can't go ahead and spray because it's all going to get washed off.
7: I spray on the underside of the leaves if I can.
1: Well, that's right. The good point. Thank you.
7: Was that the point you were going to make?
1: Well, that was one of them.
7: Yeah.
1: But just to make sure that you're ready to spray as soon as things dry out, because it won't, you know, we're just going to get rain through this week. You know, you want to make sure that as soon as it dries out, you're spraying, because that's as soon as the conditions are right, then you'll have a hatch and you'll have lots of the cabbage worms starting out. So you want to make sure you're ready to go when it does dry out.
7: Yeah. I still haven't figured out what the difference is between the white little butterflies and the yellow little butterflies.
1: Not much.
7: No, I think they both have...
1: And there's even a blue one. There's a little blue one.
7: Yeah, they all have appetites.
1: They're all just different variations on a theme. Mm-hmm. It still is. So get ready. Get your sprayer ready to... you know, when it dries out, to go ahead and spray. And if you can spray now, then just make sure you spray the underside and get that good and wet. So that's where the eggs are. You can still be, you know, pretty effective that way.
7: My morning glory seemed to have a few holes in some of the leaves. Does that mean that the Japanese beetles are...
1: They shouldn't be out yet.
7: July 1st. Be a big surprise.
1: So
7: yeah.
1: It could be.
7: Yeah, the little holes. Like, I haven't really seen them yet. But, boy, once they get in season, they're about 12 or 15 on top of each other.
1: Well, don't you have your thing out, the Japanese beetle trap?
7: Yeah. you know, the big argument that, you know, put out the trap that has the attractant on it.
1: No, forget
7: it. And it invites them, right?
1: Put out the trap.
7: Yeah, okay.
1: Yeah, don't worry about that argument.
7: Okay.
1: It's much too... The traps work, and you can just, you know, you can send a bill to your neighbors.
7: Well, I'll tell you one thing. This is changing the subject just quickly.
1: Yeah.
7: But this has been, this was a scientific test.
1: Yeah.
7: You know, people spray themselves with this DEET stuff that the mosquitoes hate.
1: Yeah.
7: But mosquitoes aren't as, you know, tiny-brained as they would appear.
1: Yeah.
7: They have found that the mosquitoes, even though they hate the DEET, learn that if they smell DEET, underneath that DEET is a big bag of blood, namely you.
1: So it's become an attractant.
7: If they could hold their nose, they go and get you. And the actual study with the numbers showed that in a control test, the number of people going out at night in a mosquito-infested area, more with the DEET attracted mosquitoes than those without it. And you know, and that was done in a scientifically controlled manner. But I don't know what I advise, but it's a strange world. And don't, you know, they always say, Joel, you're a bird brain. Well, if I could navigate myself, you know, by the stars between, you know, here in South America, right to the same point every year, I can't even find my way out of the building half the time. So don't call anybody a bird brain. And apparently a mosquito brain has a little bit more to it than we had thought. But I digress. A lot of fun today.
1: There's a fun fact for your garden.
7: We thank our fine sponsors. We thank our listener participation.
1: Yeah.
7: And I think we'll be doing it again next week, right?
1: Yes, we will. Yeah. So if you have questions, make sure you write them down so you don't forget them, because we want to hear them.
7: And where will we be?
1: We will be in the garden.
7: Indeed.
1: Yes.
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13: Breaking news at Town Hall. I'm Bob Agnew in Washington. Venezuelans are taking the search for missing loved ones into their own hands today in the aftermath of those back-to-back earthquakes this week. Many people complaining today they've not seen state rescue teams, despite authorities there projecting an image of a robust government response. Those 7.2 and 7.5 magnitude quakes said to be the worst the country has seen in more than 100 years. Secretary of State Marco Rubio says the State Department and Pentagon are teaming up to provide USA.
14: We've already stood up our disaster response teams at the Department of State and our humanitarian efforts. It's something we did very well in Jamaica after that storm, and it's something we're really prepared to do now. So I've already spoken to Secretary Hegseth. The Department of War is going to have to play a big logistical role here, because they have the ability to land in challenging places.
13: SRN News and our parent company, Salem Media, are partnering with Christian nonprofit Food for the Poor to rush emergency aid to victims of the tragedy. Listeners wanting to help can find an online banner at the top of our website at srnnews.com. President Trump says Iran will use unfrozen assets to purchase billions in U.S. farm products. Just one way the administration is opening up new markets.
15: Europe, we've opened it up because they had it closed. And Asia, South America, Australia is now allowing U.S. beef into its market for the first time in more than 25 years. And China is committed to purchase at least $17 billion in U.S. agricultural products.
13: At least 5 arrests have been made after damage to the Lincoln Memorial Reflecting Pool.
16: Vandals who targeted the newly renovated Lincoln Memorial Reflecting Pool are now facing consequences. After critics blamed the Trump administration for damage at the landmark, investigators say vandalism was the real cause. Officials say multiple suspects damaged portions of the pool, leading to arrests and federal citations. Repairs are already underway ahead of America's 250th birthday celebration. Willie Nelson, Washington.
13: More of these stories at Town Hall.
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13: WNBA player Alyssa Thomas has been suspended for one game after a hit to Caitlin Clark's throat.
18: The WNBA has suspended Phoenix's Alyssa Thomas for one game after she made contact with her fist to Caitlin Clark's throat in Wednesday night's matchup against Indiana. It happened in the second quarter and was deemed to be a non-basketball act. The league gave Thomas a flagrant foul 2 penalty for it. No foul was called on the play by officials. The WNBA is allowed to review a game to reclassify a flagrant foul or to classify as flagrant any foul not called as such during a game. Thomas will serve her suspension on Saturday when the Mercury visits the Toronto Tempo. I'm Lisa Dwyer.
13: Carlos Mendoza has been fired as manager of the underperforming New York Mets and has been replaced by Andy Green. New York is 34-47 following a six-game losing streak. More at Town Hall. As Europe bakes, the UK has recorded its hottest June day at 96.4 degrees Fahrenheit.
19: People are doing as much as they can do to stay cool, drinking water, seeking out parks and shady areas, and avoiding the hottest part of the day. Hundreds of schools across England and Wales are closed due to the heat. It comes as a record-breaking heat waves continue to scorch many parts of Western Europe. France, Italy, and Spain have also issued warnings about the risks of extreme heat for tens of millions of people.
13: This correspondent, Kuiyan Ha, reporting. An Idaho prosecutor is dropping misdemeanor drug charges against Olympic gold medalist skier Bodie Miller. The 48-year-old Miller was arrested in eastern Idaho on June 6, charged with possessing psychedelic mushrooms. He says he didn't know about them. They were held by a passenger in his car. Miller won 6 Olympic medals during his career. You'll find more on these stories at townhall.com.
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0: Prestige Heads, and welcome to American Prestige. I'm Danny Bessner, here as always with my friend and comrade, Derek Davison. And we are especially excited to welcome to the podcast today, Omer Bartov. Omer is Dean's Professor of Holocaust and Genocide Studies at Brown University. He is the author of many books. One of the first books I read in graduate school was his book, Hitler's Army, about the Wehrmacht and this primary group connections that they had. But most recently, he is the author of Israel, What Went Wrong? And we invited him to talk about that book. So, Professor, thank you so much for joining us.
1: Thanks for having me.
0: So I think we should just start where the book does, which is your own personal connections to Israel, how, in your view, the state was formed, how it changed over time. And answering this question, you know, what went wrong implies that something could have gone right. And I think this is, as we just talked briefly off mic, a question that many Jews of my generation, particularly in the so-called diaspora, are asking is, was this project necessarily doomed? Was liberal Zionism impossible from the beginning? Or could there have been another path? So there's a lot there, but why don't we start with your personal history?
1: So I was born in Israel in the mid-1950s. I was born in a kibbutz. I was raised in Tel Aviv. I, you know, went to school in Israel. I served for 4 years in the IDF, a period that overlapped with the war of 1973. I ended my service as infantry company commander.

0: The years I spent the significant periods in Israel and have many friends there, many connections there, also many colleagues there. So that's in terms of my own personal history. My departure from Israel in 1989 partly was academic. I just had a fellowship at Harvard that was very hard to turn down. And after that, I just stayed and taught at Rutgers University and then at Brown since 2000. But it also had to do with growing discomfort with what was happening in Israel, and particularly the outbreak of the First Intifada. I write about that in the book. I expected to be called up as a reserve officer, and I was happy to make my way to Cambridge, Mass instead. As for the big question, what went wrong? Was it always wrong? You know, I have to say, once the book came out, I've received responses from both sides, of course. So some people write me, well, it was always wrong. So Zionism was a bad idea, or Zionism was a genocidal ideology from the beginning, and everything was predetermined. I obviously don't think that, and that's not what I write in the book. So I try to identify moments at which things could have gone in another direction. And I do that both because I think that's the case and because I don't really believe in kind of predetermined history. I don't think that everything that happens was inevitable. And the fact that it happened doesn't mean that other things could not have happened. So choices can always be made, I think. I also get responses from the other side who say the only thing that went wrong is me. And, you know, Bartov went wrong, and Israel is perfectly fine. And that, to me, is actually good, because it means that I'm someplace in between, and I don't really accept either position. So I'll explain very briefly what I think went wrong. And the whole book is about
1: actually,
0: it.
1: Actually, Professor, before I do want to hear that, but before we get on, I just have a question as long as I have you here. So obviously, there's always historical contingency and humans enact agency. But from a structural position, how do you address the question of ethno-nationalism? Just as a fundamental structuring ideology,
0: Yes, absolutely. So that's exactly what I was about to say, because, you know, Zionism begins within the context of ethno-nationalism. Zionism is born from ethno-nationalism. Zionism is born in East Central Europe, where ethno-nationalism is spreading, is exclusive, tends to be, to one degree or another, racist, and says that one ethno group, a particular ethnic group, has the right to a particular territory, and he doesn't want any other ethnic group there. That's the whole idea. And so Zionism is one Jewish response to those movements, which, among other things, start thinking about Jews as not belonging to where they are. And 80% of world Jewry live there. And many of them respond to this newly invented Jewish question in other ways. The vast majority actually go to North America and become American and Canadian Jews. Others try to assimilate into their societies, and some succeed and some don't. And many others join socialism and communism because they believe that the revolution will do away with all these questions of religion and ethnicity, and we'll all just be, you know, the working class, free of its chains. And some, and a minority initially, say, well, why don't we also do what everybody else is doing? Let's, emulate the goyim. We'll also declare ourselves to be a nation. And Zionism is an ethno-national movement. And it takes many, if you compare it to Polish or Ukrainian nationalism, it takes many of the attributes of ethno-nationalism of those groups and declares the Jews to be also a nation. Itself determines itself as a nation. And the only problem the Jews have is that they don't have a territory. The Poles say this is Polish territory.

0: Ukrainians and Jews don't belong here. The Ukrainians say the Poles don't belong here. The Jews don't belong. The Poles and the Ukrainians agree on one thing. The Jews don't belong. And so they start thinking, where do we belong? And eventually they end up on, well, we'll go back to our ancestral homeland, mythical, religious, historical. We'll go back to Palestine, to Eretz Israel. Now, when Zionism starts going to Eretz Israel, lo and behold, of course, there are people living there, which was not really part of the Zionist imaginary. They weren't thinking about other people living there. But there are people there. They encounter them from the very beginning. In 1882, there are Arabs living there. And then what happens was that Zionism, in many ways, becomes very much what the other ethno-national movements that it was trying to rescue the Jews from were. That is, it finds itself as in conflict with the indigenous population on two levels. One is the way the Palestinians experience Zionism as an ethno-national movement. It comes and it settles the land. It comes from elsewhere. It colonizes it. And it's not shy about saying that. It says, we are colonizing. We are building koloniot. We're building moshavot. That's what we are doing. We're conquering labor. And the Palestinians respond as any indigenous population does to this encroachment. They try to resist it. The second thing that happens is that this brings about also the creation of Palestinian nationalism. And so you not only have a conflict between a settler colonial movement, but also a conflict between two ethno-national movements. One is Zionism and the other is Palestinian. So in that sense, Zionism has built into it the characteristics of an ethno-national movement. Ethno-nationalism is violent, it's exclusive, it has clearly racist potential, and it can normalize over time. So Poland today, we don't think of Poland today as a genocidal state. But Poland is actually built on ethno-nationalism. And Poland, after World War II, accomplished that. It became a state only or mostly for Poles, right? There was genocide, there was ethnic cleansing, a lot of horrible things happened. Then there was communist rule for 40 years. And finally, when that was lifted, Poland is a land for Poles. There are a few Ukrainians there, slightly more now because of the war in Russia. There are a few Jews there, slightly more now because some Jews have come back, but it's mostly Roman Catholic Poles. And it's not a genocidal state, it's part of the EU. We think it's not a bad place at all. So ethno-national movements can be very violent and have been, and can become genocidal, and can also then normalize in one way or another. So for me, the question is, when did Zionism change?
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4: I just have a question. Are there historical examples of ethno-nationalist movements not being, even not genocidal, but not contributing to ethnic cleansing? Because it seems like the dialectical relationship that's naturally established is that it's going to require some sort of expulsion at the very least, if not full-on genocide. The ones that immediately come to mind, United States, Australia, the most of the Western Hemisphere, they do seem at least ethnic cleansing seems a necessity. Are there examples of that not happening?
0: Actually, the examples you give are examples of settler colonialism. The U.S. generally is not an ethno-national entity. It's the opposite. That's why...
4: It replaced it with whiteness, I think. I think there's something going, like with the indigenous genocide and slavery. I agree it's not pure ethno-nationalism. But in the 19th century, you could argue that Anglo-German concordat was a sort of new world version of ethno-nationalism. And then whiteness sort of papers over... You could say that,
0: and obviously there has been white supremacy in the U.S. There has been a huge amount of racism in the U.S. But you also have to concede that 2.5 million Jews, for instance, came from Eastern Europe to America and became Americans, and eventually came to be white.
4: People like me, it's different.
0: Coming from Israel, and my wife coming from Hong Kong, came here. And were accepted in ways that if we were to come to Germany or Britain or France, would have been much more complicated.
4: Absolutely true. Yeah.
0: So the U.S. and Australia are countries that actually took in different ethnic groups, but they are also settler colonial states. So they did carry out genocides of the indigenous population without having an ethno-national grounding. That's another sort of species. It's related, but it's another species. In Europe,
4: for sure.
0: There is ethno-nationalism, which is really nationalism of a particular ethnic group that is usually linked to the territory in which most members of that ethnic group lived before ethno-nationalism was invented. And it gives them this kind of, it describes them in a particular way. It makes them into a nation, which they were not before. They were just from there. And now they belong to that nation. So they're reinvented as members of a particular ethnic and the national group. Are there examples of... it depends on the context. There was less... I wouldn't say that there was ethnic cleansing in Lithuania, and Lithuania sees itself largely as an ethno-national state. There wasn't really ethnic cleansing. There was a degree of ethnic cleansing in Western Ukraine of Poles and in Eastern Poland of Ukrainians. It's the same territory. It's just seen from two sides. But there is a predilection toward that. It doesn't always end up in genocide. The case of Zionism to me is interesting in the sense that in the 1920s and 30s, you have Zionism exercising both its faces. It has two aspects. One is the ethno-national face. More and more Jews are coming to Palestine. They're encroaching in more and more Palestinian land that leads to more and more conflict. That's one. And it's both, as I say, it's a national conflict and it's a settler colonial conflict. And all this under the aegis of the British Empire that facilitates all of this. There's a second aspect of Zionism at the same time that Jews are being increasingly persecuted in Europe and have fewer and fewer places to go to. The U.S. closes its gates off in the early 1920s. Other European countries, certainly after the Great Depression, don't want foreigners, certainly not Ostjuden. And so from the point of view of Jews, those hundreds of thousands of Jews who come to Palestine, as Zionism would claim, were saved. That includes members of my family. Had my grandfathers not decided to leave Poland in the 1920s and 30s, as did most of their extended families, I would not have been born, not in Eastern Europe and not in Palestine, because everybody who stayed there was murdered. So Zionism has this claim that it also served as a safe haven for Jews, which was what it said it would do. And so to me, the moment at which these two faces of genocide become one and become the aggressive, militant, intolerant, and increasingly racist one is 1948. In 1948, the state is created. It is a Jewish majority state, and it becomes that through ethnic cleansing, right? Because the masses of Jews that were expected to come from Eastern Europe are dead. They can't come anymore. So how do you create a Jewish majority state in a territory where two-thirds of the population are Palestinian and only a third are Jews. Well, you do it as Zionism does in 1948 through ethnic cleansing. You remove them from what becomes the state of Israel. And then you have a choice. Now you've created what Zionism wanted, a Jewish majority state. 80% of the population are Jews, only 20% are Palestinian. And so to me, that's a moment at which one could have, and there were debates over that, I'm not just imagining this, one could have asked oneself, what sort of state do we want? How do we move forward from here? And the Zionist movement, headed by Ben-Gurion, issues a declaration, a proclamation of the state, in which he promises that it would be a state where all citizens would be equal. Now, he does that under pressure of the UN, of course. They weren't happy about doing it, but they did it anyway. And they promise to issue a constitution within a few months. The proclamation is on May 14th, 1948. They say by October 1st, there will be a constitution that would be in the spirit of the proclamation that includes a Bill of Rights. And that is never issued. And so it's at that point that the state, having not formed for itself a legal framework and having not declared what its borders are, it didn't then and it still hasn't done so, makes Zionism into a state ideology. There is a state and there is an ideology. And despite the fact that the ideology accomplished what it wanted to accomplish and could now be consigned to the archive, it actually becomes the ideology of the state. And as such, once that ideology has a state, has an army, has a police, has all the structure of a state, it can now exercise the more radical elements of ethno-nationalism, which it does over time.
4: It's very interesting. I mean, to me, that seems quite overdetermined. If the wrong turn is in the literal, basically founding of the state, and I mean the historical contingency of the Holocaust, obviously, and this world Jewry, and maybe if there's no Holocaust, maybe the Jewish question would have also been answered differently. I mean, the Holocaust wipes out basically socialist Jews in to a large degree. These various alternatives, and one could appreciate why in the late 1940s ethno-nationalism did not appear like a radical or an unnecessary decision. But it does seem kind of baked in if the initial wrong turn is in the literal founding of the state, which I think raises questions about particularly Jews in the diaspora relationship to Israel going forward. But Derek, I know you had a question. Sorry, Omer, if you want to respond.
0: No, just to say, I do not claim that as of 48, everything that happened was predetermined. Quite in the country.
4: It's not predetermined. I don't mean to suggest that. I just that's unsophisticated. I don't mean to suggest that.
0: Yeah.
4: But again, there's paths. You know, men make their own history.
0: Yes.
4: The gender, yeah, et cetera. Yeah. But yeah, I just wanted to make that clear. But please.
0: Yeah, I mean, as I say, it was not predetermined, but a particular framework for that was created. I think that a constitution would have made possible, or I'll put it otherwise, would have made it impossible, potentially, for Israel to impose 20 years of military rule over the Palestinians who remained in the country and to use those 20 years to take away most of their lands. It might have created a legal framework that would have made it possible or necessary to some extent come to terms with the Nakba, with the expulsion, and to have some process of partial repatriation, partial restitution, to actually face up to the issues that were created by the creation of the state in the way it was created. Not having it meant that the core issue of the state of Israel from 48 to today, and that I would maintain, the core issue is that it has never come to terms with the fact that it is a country that was born from massive expulsion of the indigenous population, and that then in 1967 took over many of the same people it had expelled, but has kept them in a one-state situation under different regimes. That is, that Israel is a country that was a Jewish majority state for only 20 years, and after that became a 50-50 state in which half of the population live under different types of regimes. That is at the core issue of Israeli existence, and it's something that most Israelis over time have learned how to effectively ignore.
5: So I want to ask you about the various ways of reckoning with the Holocaust. You have an entire chapter in the book devoted to the question of never again, and what does that actually mean? And, you know, this runs the gamut, of course, from the hyper-specific, like, you know, never again will an Austrian dictator massacre the Jews of Germany and Eastern Europe in 1940, or in the 1940s, like, to the universal, which is, you know, never again will we allow genocide to happen. And obviously the international community has failed repeatedly in that regard. But as you say in the book, the architecture has been put in place to treat that question as a universal question. We've got the International Criminal Court. We've had tribunals and other cases modeled on, you know, some of the things that were done at Nuremberg. Like there is an effort, at least by the international community, to universalize this, to never again will there be a genocide. And then somewhere in between is this never again will anything like this happen to the Jewish people. And if it takes displacing a population in Palestine, ethnically cleansing them, committing even genocide in Gaza, then so be it. But never again will this happen to the Jews. So maybe you could talk a little bit about how these questions have been kind of batted around and sort of how people have come to these positions.
0: Yeah, so again, it's a large issue, of course. There were people right after World War II who, including quite a number of prominent Holocaust survivors, who spoke about never again, not never again what happened to them, the Holocaust itself, because by then it was over, but never again such inhumanity. The whole concept of genocide, the whole concept of legislating against crimes against humanity, against genocide, was based not on never again having the Holocaust, but never again having similar mass crimes against innocent civilians or groups. We have to remember that the Holocaust itself was not a big player in any of this. And we tend to think of the Holocaust as always being on people's minds. Raphael Lemkin, who coined the term genocide, had the Holocaust on his mind because his family was murdered in the Holocaust. So obviously there were people who had it on their minds. But the Holocaust recedes in collective memory everywhere for another 40 years, and it starts re-emerging in the 1980s and 90s. So this notion of an international regime, a legal regime created to prevent genocide and mass crimes, is first of all not necessarily about the Holocaust. Secondly, it doesn't really kick in very well during those first 40 years for another reason, and that's the Cold War. So you can't really have, international tribunals if there's a Cold War and the world is divided into this bipolar division. But in Israel, there is a particular process. And that process has Israeli peculiarities, and it's more, I think it informs our understanding of why Israel behaves the way it does better when we focus on that. In the early years after the Holocaust, in Israel, as I write in the book, there is a sense of discomfort with the Holocaust. There's actually a sense of discomfort also with Holocaust survivors specifically, because they're foreign, they look funny, they behave in strange ways, they wear jackets, they cover the tattooed forearms with long sleeves on the beach. There's all of this, which I also remember. But in the educational system, there's hardly any teaching of the Holocaust. It's just not there. And there's a reason for it, because there's a sense of shame about the Holocaust. When we studied about the Holocaust, which was not much when I was in school in Israel, it was mostly the Warsaw Ghetto Uprising. We studied the Holocaust because it taught us that you have to resist violence. But most of the Jews, as we internalized it, growing up in Israel, went like sheep to the slaughter. And that's not a very good lesson for Zionism. It's the opposite of what we wanted. We were supposed to look forward and to be militant and strong and have hairy legs and be tanned and know how to fight and not go like sheep to the slaughter. That starts changing, I would say, with the Eichmann trial, and I have memories of listening to that. But the main change is much later. The main change is after 67, even more so after the war of 1973, and radically when Menachem Begin comes to power, when the right wing comes to power, under Menachem Begin specifically, because he had memories of Poland and of the Holocaust. And he starts speaking, this is 1977, and he starts making all these analogies to the Holocaust. There's the famous saying by him in 1982 that Arafat in Beirut, following the Israeli invasion there, of course, that attempt of regime change, not the current one, that Arafat hiding in Beirut is like Hitler in his bunker. These kind of analogies become increasingly ubiquitous in Israel. And it's at that point, and you know, my former professor, Yudael Kana, who was a professor of history when I was an undergrad, wrote an article in 1988 with the outbreak of the First Intifada called In Praise of Forgetting. And what he wrote there was that this education by then of young Israeli men and women that the Holocaust was a major part of their identity and that it was not only something to remember, but something to fear happening again.
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4: So I got a couple of quick questions. I mean, you're so steeped in German history. This reminds me a little bit of the old functionalist versus intentionalist debates. Is this an argument about no 67, no 73? Israel is very different.
0: Look, I mean, that's a little bit of, you know, counterfactual history, but 67 is the great Pyrrhic victory of Israel, definitely. Because, as I said, Zionism accomplished its goal in 48. It created the Jewish majority state. Okay, it first of all kicked out vast numbers of Palestinians, then it mistreated the Palestinians that stayed there. You could say Israel was a democracy only for 6 months between December 1966, when the military rule over the Palestinian citizens of Israel was lifted, and 1967, when then all these hundreds of thousands of formerly expelled Palestinians come under Israeli rule. But at least it was a Jewish majority state. That is, it could argue that it was on the way to creating a Jewish and democratic state. After 67, that was not possible, and many people talked about it. There were years in the immediate aftermath of 1967 when people said, well, if we want to keep Israel Jewish and democratic, we have to use these occupied territories as bargaining chips. We have to resolve the major issue. And that was not done. And then that was not only not done, but the whole idea of even talking about it or even saying the word occupation, which has disappeared from Israel. People never use occupation anymore. It's only sort of left-wing, radical left-wingers who say occupation. It's gone. And with that, yes, with that, of course, the main notion that it could be a democratic state disappeared. It became, at best, second priority. So I would say, without 67, it would have been a different state. I would agree with that. But was it possible not to have 67? We have to remember.
4: Right, that's the other question.
0: There was 56.
4: Yeah. Right.
0: In 56, right. Israel, you know, took over Gaza. And there were discussions in 56, how do we kick out the Palestinians from Gaza?
4: Right. That's the ultimate question is like, was this an inevitability? But that's worthy of more than a conversation. Derek, did you have a question?
5: Yeah, I wanted to talk about another chapter in your book about the missing constitution. This is an interesting element of this that I had never really considered before. But, you know, basically in terms of enshrining the ideals of Israel's Declaration of Independence into a document that would set out the parameters of the state, that would say this is going to be a democracy, or this is going to be, you know, how is this going to be structured? What are the borders going to be? Like, none of this stuff, and Israel now functions on a series of basic laws rather than an enshrined constitution. And it creates a situation where, you know, you can change these things, seemingly fundamental things about the state relatively easily. So can you talk a little bit about why, even though it was envisioned, I think, in the partition agreement, like in the very basic kind of understanding of the creation of the state of Israel, that there would be a constitution, why this never actually materialized and what that means in terms of the contemporary state?
0: Yeah, so the first thing is that Israel issues this proclamation of a state, which is known in Israel as a declaration of independence, although it's not clear independence from whom, because the British were leaving that very midnight, on the midnight of May 14th, 1948. It issues that in part because it has to do that. The UN partition resolution demands that the two states, there was supposed to be an Arab state and a Jewish state, would issue a declaration that would be followed by a constitution that would provide for a democracy and for a Bill of Rights. And Israel wants to become a member of the UN. It's the most important political move in the creation of a state, for Israel to be recognized by the UN. And so the process of articulating the declaration, the proclamation of the state, is in large part informed by the demands that you can find. If you read the partition resolution, all the demands are there. You have to say that there would be equality for all citizens, all races, all religions, and so forth. And there are debates over that. So, for instance, the proclamation does not use the word democracy. It's not there. It says a Jewish state. It doesn't actually say democratic state, but it's implied within the declaration. That declaration, which gives both a historical background for why a state should be created and then defines what the state would be, but does not define its borders, because Ben-Gurion opposed defining the borders in the proclamation and said, let's see, we don't know. There's going to be a war. Let's see what kind of borders we'll have. So he does not accept the partition borders, or at least he doesn't say so specifically. That was supposed to be enshrined in the Constitution. Now, why was there no Constitution? A Constitution would have had to have all these elements that were in the proclamation. The proclamation ends up having no legal, or at least I would say disputable, legal value. The Supreme Court at the time decided not to give the proclamation legal standing because it expected the Constitution. But there was no Constitution. Why was there no Constitution? Well, the simple answer is that Ben-Gurion was opposed to it. and Ben Gurion really what he said went. And the reason that he opposed it is said to be mostly because of the ultra-religious. Because the ultra-religious said, we don't need a constitution, we have the Torah. Who needs a constitution? That's a sort of goyish concept. But the fact of the matter is that the Orthodox were not a major element in decision-making and policies at the time. So they were used in large part as an excuse. What is between the lines is that if a constitution included these elements that were in the proclamation, that would have given equal rights constitutionally to the Palestinians. And that the state was not willing to do. And again, that means that the issue that is not, and a lot of legal experts in Israel, and I was reading all these debates, avoid this issue. They don't want to talk about it. They say, yes, it's the religious elements. The core issue is the relationship between Jews and Palestinians, which is the relationship between being a Jewish state and a democratic state. That's at the core of it. So not having a constitution did what Israeli politics is excellent at doing. It postponed it. It left it to some indefinite future, and it created the mechanism, an alternative mechanism, that there would be constitutional laws that would eventually be put together as a constitution. And if you want to understand why there was and is an ongoing judicial coup, so-called overhaul in Israel now, it is an attempt to overturn the constitutional laws of the early 1990s, the same early 1990s, which also saw the last real effort to change the relationship between Israel and the Palestinians, right? To create some kind of alternative. It wasn't a great alternative. There are a lot of issues with also, but it was an attempt at least to recognize the issue of the occupation and provide some kind of remedy to that. The same time, these two constitutional laws of 1992 tried to create, to recreate, to reinvent Israel as a state with a constitution and with a Bill of Rights. It's, again, it's partial. That, of course, is overturned in part already in 2018, because you can pass any constitutional law that you like if you have a majority in parliament and declare that law to be constitutional. In 2018, Israel passes a constitutional law that flies in the face of the previous laws. That is that Israel is the nation state of the Jews. It relegates Israeli Palestinian citizens to second class citizenship. And it declares that Israel is Eretz Israel, that Israel has a right to settle all of the land of Israel, meaning not only the state that is recognized internationally within the 67 borders, but also the occupied territories. That's what the basic law does. But that's insufficient for the people who are now in power in Israel, and that's why they're trying to change the entire structure. Now, the last thing I will say is, and I read about it in this chapter, and was very interesting for me to figure out, and I was using, I have to say, I was using a lot of what Michael's father has written. He has a book in Hebrew, which I hope will come out in English, that explains a lot of this. He's a civil rights lawyer in Israel. We think of the Supreme Court in Israel as the protector of rights in Israel, and it's highly beleaguered by the right. And it's true that it tried to protect the rights of Israeli citizens, of secular, of Ashkenazi, of Tel Aviv-dwelling Israeli citizens, to protect gay rights and so forth. But it is the Supreme Court that actually created the legal mechanism that facilitated the entire settlement project in Israel. It created the legal fiction for Israeli citizens who are living exterritorially in the occupied territories to be ruled by Israeli law, while Palestinians living there are under military law. That is, it actually facilitated the creation of an apartheid system in the West Bank, that very same Supreme Court, under Aaron Barak, the most liberal of all the justices, the man who led the revolution, the constitutional revolution of the early 1990s, and then claimed that Israel had a constitution. That same court. Now, had there been a constitution, it is possible that none of this would have been possible because the Supreme Court could not have twisted legal reality in that way. It would have been constrained. And so again, we don't know whether that would have happened and Israel could have always chucked away its constitution, created a different constitution, but it would have created some framework, and that framework was missing even for the Supreme Court itself.
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4: One question I had was you've spent the last 37 years or so in the diaspora in the United States. And I'm just curious your thoughts on diasporic Jews and particularly liberal Zionism as expressed in this country, which was the predominant mode of Zionism, and how you're seeing that transform or not transform. Obviously, there's been a lot of discussion within the Jewish community about generational divides and what is the future of U.S.-Israeli policy when both political parties seem to at least have factions that are very critical of it. I think that ironically, in the Democratic Party, I think they're going to turn hard away from Israel. I'm not sure if Tucker Carlson and Marjorie Taylor Greene have as much influence in the Republican side, remains to be seen. But there's a lot obviously going on with the diasporic Jewry, and I'm curious your thoughts on that.
0: Yeah, look, I mean, you know, I had a couple of discussions with Gideon Levy, the journalist from Haaretz, who has proclaimed himself now to be anti-Zionist and has said that, has criticized me for being, not saying that I'm anti-Zionist. And I'm saying that because there is now, when I meet, you know, my own students, people say that they're anti-Zionist. And that is the one response to what people perceive to be liberal Zionism while supporting Israel, where Zionism is anything but liberal and simply cannot be defined as liberal. So first I'll say something about anti-Zionism. I generally don't like ideologies that are anti, whatever anti they are, because it's not an attempt to think about something positively, to create something, is to negate something. That's a strange way of starting off an ideology. But I also think that if you think of Zionism as one assertion, which is that Jews have a right of self-determination, then you have to decide, are you in favor of that or not? I think that nationalism is a terrible idea, and ethno-nationalism is even worse and has led to vast amounts of bloodshed and suffering. That's a given. But if you support self-determination determination for one group, then you have to be consistent. If you're against self-determination for Jews, I don't see any reason why you would be in favor of self-determination for Palestinians or for anybody else. Either you're for that or you're against that. I'm not against that. I think it's a bad idea. I would rather nationalism disappeared, but we live in states. We know that the alternative is worse because being stateless is a really bad idea, as the Jews learned themselves, as Hannah Arendt already outlined. And so to be a purist and to say, well, I'm against that, so what are you in favor of? That's one question. And in this, my position on Zionism is not that the Jews did not have a right of self-determination. They had the same right as the Poles and the Ukrainians for that. What you don't have is a right to exercise it by oppressing and killing other people. If you do that, you may actually lose that right. If that's the way you exercise it over time, if that's your only understanding of what it is. So the Zionism that exists now in Israel, that Zionism has discredited Zionism as an ideology entirely. So I don't think that anyone today can be a Zionist without being affiliated in one way or another with Jewish supremacy, which is what Zionism in Israel is today. It's a genocidal, racist, Jewish supremacist ideology. That ideology has to be discarded. And I don't believe that you can be a liberal Zionist in New York or in LA as if what Zionism in Israel is doing is not happening. So you have to find an alternative. And as you know, Zionism in America from the 1970s became a matter of identity. It wasn't that people were Zionists in the sense that Zionism meant it, meaning that they would go to Israel. Most of them didn't go. They were Zionists. It was part of their identity. They didn't think too much about it. They went to Sunday school and got nice descriptions of Israel. They went on these trips to Israel and met nice...
4: They bought a billion trees for Israel. Israel's covered 14 times in trees for all the trees that Americans bought.
0: Yes, or they found a nice husband or wife among handsome young Israelis and then took them back with them to LA or to New York. But it wasn't really thought through as an ideology in the way that Zionism was at the beginning and in the way that it implemented Zionism in Palestine and then in the state of Israel. I think that now American Jewry is facing two major crises. One crisis is its relationship to Israel. That's a major crisis. And my sense is that it would be impossible if Israel continues on this trajectory, if it doesn't redefine itself, which it could do, but it's not very likely these days. As you say, if there's a different political leadership in the United States that redefines the limits of Israeli power, then it's possible. But that's in the long run. I don't think that... most Jews in the United States will be able to associate themselves with the state of Israel the way it is today and in the direction that it is going, because it will be a danger to their own safety. It is already a major trigger to anti-Semitism around the world. And in that sense, I think there will be a growing sort of shift away from it. But there's another element, and that's religion. In Israel, Judaism has reinvented itself. It has become something that is more akin to the zealots of Roman times than to anything that any Jew living out of Israel can adopt. You cannot be a Jewish supremacist in New York or in LA. That's shooting yourself in the foot. You are a minority in all those countries. You're only a majority, although not even in Israel, you're actually a majority. But at least you have a monopoly of power in Israel. You do not have it elsewhere. So the kind of Judaism that exists now in Israel, which is a perversion of Judaism that we have not seen for two millennia, cannot be the same Judaism that people would have in the diaspora. And that will call for a major shift in people's understanding of what they are, not only in relationship to Israel, but their relationship to their own faith and tradition.
4: So you're not in favor of the third temple? Just kidding.
0: It fell in 1973.
4: Yeah, no 73, no third temple. But thank you so much, Professor. We really appreciated you having you on. Everyone, check out Israel, What Went Wrong, and Professor Bartov's many other books on a variety of subjects, particularly related to military history and the history of genocide. Love to have you back on again soon. Thank you so much.
0: Thanks so much for having me.

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1: News this hour at Town Hall. I'm Bob Agnew in Washington. Many Venezuelans have taken the search for missing loved ones into their own hands today in the aftermath of those back-to-back earthquakes this week. Some complaining they've seen little in the way of state rescue teams in some of the hardest-hit areas. Meanwhile, many are going online to try and find loved ones.
2: A father holds the hand of his daughter, dressed as a fairy. A 24-year-old man in a pilot uniform stares proudly at the camera. A family embraces on a soccer field. They're among the images posted by relatives within Venezuela and abroad, desperately searching for their missed ones following two powerful back-to-back earthquakes this week. Hundreds have been killed, thousands injured, and the number of casualties is expected to climb. With communication patchy, social media and online registries have become a crucial tool for many Venezuelans seeking information and resources beyond sparse government statistics. I'm Charles de Ledesma.
1: 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Former Trump administration National Security Advisor John Bolton has pleaded guilty today to illegally retaining classified information, sealing a deal with federal prosecutors that could allow him to avoid time behind bars. U.S. Attorney Kelly Hayes says Bolton was well aware of how to keep classified information safe.
3: He also knew the damage to national security that could be caused by mishandling that sensitive information. Nevertheless, as Mr. Bolton just admitted, he put our national security at grave risk in violation of the law.
1: Bolton pleaded guilty to a single count of illegally retaining national defense information. More at townhall.com.
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1: Freedom 250, celebrating the nation's birthday, and the CEO of that event, Keith Crotch, told the Salem Radio Network that Americans from all across the country will be representing the best of each state and U.S. territory, and it runs through July 10th.
5: This is where you can experience the entire country in one place, whether you're interested in history, military, rodeos, music, technology. There's something for everyone, and each day has a different theme as well. 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
1: And not only will it be a taste of what's going on in each state around the country, there will be plenty of official entertainment, history, and even rodeos to attend as well.
5: It's not easy, but we're doing it. This is something that the Department of Agriculture put together, so you're going to see a mini rodeo there. It's going to be fabulous. We got the big Ferris wheel, we got corn dogs, we got everything. And then we have pavilions set up for all 50 states, all six territories. It's absolutely amazing.
1: Breaking news at townhall.com. Chief of the U.N. nuclear watchdog, Rafael Grossi, says his agency will carry out inspections in Iran soon following an interim peace accord between the U.S. and Iran.
6: We have barely initiated conversations with Iran so as to determine what are the modalities, and by modalities we refer to frequency, places to be visited, and so on.
1: Tehran continues to dispute some elements of those planned visits. It indicates that access to key sites remain contingent on a final agreement and sanctions already being lifted. The two sides signed that 14-point memorandum of understanding last week, setting out broad agreements in principle to end the war and also setting up 60 days of ongoing talks to hammer out the details. On Wall Street right now, the Dow struggling. It's down 76 points. The NASDAQ is up by 88. You'll find more on these stories at townhall.com.
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8: My name is Dr. Brian Monnier, and I'm an orthopedic surgeon at Copley Hospital. What I enjoy most about working here is the connection to our community. I see my patients and colleagues on the trails, at the grocery store, or dropping my kids off at school. I've repaired a broken ankle and later discovered the patient's daughter teaches my children. I've helped a close friend recover from a serious skiing injury and stood beside him on his first day back on the slopes. I truly enjoy these shared moments, and that's why I chose to work at Copley Hospital.
9: Outside the Radio Vermont studios, 70 degrees. Chance for showers and thunderstorms for the evening. And then tomorrow, a shower or thunderstorm possible with a high near 80 degrees. Red Sox will be looking for two in a row against the Yankees tonight. Pre-game 6:10 right here on your Red Sox station. Good afternoon, 4:06 on this Friday, June 26th. I'm Lee Cattell. 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Vermont State Police are investigating a pedestrian crash this morning on Route 404A in West Rutland. Police say both lanes of the road between Whipple Hollow Road and Barn Street were closed to traffic but have reopened. The specifics of the crash have not yet been released, including any injuries or additional details. They have not been disclosed at this time. A Lowell man has been charged after a fatal ATV crash last night. Just before 10:30 p.m. on Newton Road, 27-year-old Randy Lemieux II was driving a side-by-side ATV with 22-year-old passenger Madison Hayden. Authorities say the vehicle rolled over and Hayden died at the scene. Lemieux was screened for impairment and arrested on suspicion of driving under the influence. He's due in Orleans County Court today, charged with DUI with death resulting. Vermont-based distiller Whistlepig has sold its property in Mineville, New York, to the investor group Zags 26 LLC for just over $17 million. Following the transaction, Whistlepig will enter into a lease agreement with the new owners to continue its operations at the site, with no layoffs expected for its employees. Whistlepig officials have not yet provided comment on the sale. Police in Brandon continue to search for 51-year-old Tamara Stone, who is a person of interest in a double stabbing incident involving her adult relatives that occurred Thursday morning on Triangle Court, resulting in one relative being airlifted to Dartmouth-Hitchcock Medical Center and another taken to Rutland Regional Medical Center. Both victims suffered serious injuries, but their current conditions have not been disclosed. The police have mobilized multiple units, including the major crime unit and canine teams, to search. Stone is 5'6", about 130 pounds, with blue eyes and blonde brown hair, and last seen in a blue shirt and black pants. Authorities advise anyone who sees her not to approach and to call 911 immediately. More updates will be provided as the investigation continues. And in May, Vermont's unemployment rate remained steady at 2.6%, significantly lower than the national average of 4.3%. The labor force participation rate dropped slightly again to 62.5%.

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4: The traffic report starts in the Rutland area, where this morning the crash on Route 4A in West Rutland has been cleared. However, on U.S. Route 4 east of Rutland High School, near the intersections of Gleason Road, there is an accident reported there. Traffic is slowed in both directions. There are hazards reported on the road and a car stopped along the shoulder. And that is, again, an active crashing right now in Rutland near Town Line Road. Interstate 89 at this hour is moving along fairly well from Moy River Junction up north through Randolph and Montpelier and into the safety corridor. Well, I-89 southbound, let's pick this up here. As you move south past exit 11, there is some slowed traffic. Again, this is probably merger-related issues, but right now southbound speeds past Richmond are down to about 10 to 15 miles per hour for a stretch, and it is a rather lengthy stretch where roads are closed due to closed lane and merge issues there. Also, there are perhaps a lot of people getting off of off the interstate and getting onto Route 2 as a workaround, but right now speeds along Route 2 heading into Richmond Village is also down to about 10 miles per hour. So a little bit of trouble in Richmond, and southbound traffic on I-89 can expect slower conditions there. In the safety corridor and around Chittenden County, Route 2A from the Five Corners to Industrial Avenue, they have the construction-related slowness there. North of that, though, through Franklin County, 89 moves along fairly well. I-91 and US 5 are without incident in the Champlain Valley, and US 7 and 22A appear to be cleanly flowing in the Champlain Valley. And if you have something out on the roads that you think your fellow motorists should be aware of, you can contact the Radio Vermont Studios at 244-1777.
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4:13 on WDEV FM and AM. We continue with some international news here. Carnage in Venezuela. With the back-to-back earthquakes on Wednesday night, the human toll, at least 920 deaths, and at the moment, more than 51,000 are missing. Citizens are digging through the rubble of their homes and say they've seen few state rescue teams in the areas that were hit hardest, despite authorities projecting an image of robust government response. Aid agencies consider the first 48 to 72 hours to be a crucial time frame to retrieve people alive. A broad international aid effort has accelerated. Dozens of rescue teams from around the globe are arriving in Venezuela or due to arrive there soon.

0: President Donald Trump is threatening a 100% tax on imports from any country that imposes a tax on digital services from United States companies. In a post on social media, Trump took aim at European countries that he said are discussing imminent implementation of taxes on American companies. The U.S. president has repeatedly sought to use tariffs as a way to deter such taxes. But many countries are looking for revenues as their economies increasingly operate in digital realms that are dominated by American companies. He said the new tax would supersede any previously negotiated trade deals. A small aircraft crashed into Beijing's tallest building today. According to Flight Radar 24, the global flight tracking service provider, following witness accounts and evacuations in the city's business districts. No other details on that story quite yet. U.S. Secretary of State Marco Rubio joined the ambassadors of Israel and Lebanon to announce a framework agreement that was described as a first step toward peace following months of conflict between Israel and the Lebanese militant group Hezbollah. Details of the agreement were not shared. It does not include Hezbollah and prompted one of the group's officials in Lebanon to warn of civil war. Israeli Prime Minister Benjamin Netanyahu later said the framework would allow Lebanese forces to eventually take control of territory from Israel's military. And fishermen in Greece are getting cash payouts to catch toxic fish migrating north into the Mediterranean Sea. The silver-cheeked toadfish is a torpedo-shaped species with prominent human-like teeth. Its skin and organs contain a powerful neurotoxin that can cause heart failure in humans if consumed. Authorities say the fish has not been sighted in bathing areas at Greek island resorts, but in recent weeks, the fish have wreaked havoc for fishermen off the coast of Crete and several other Greek islands chomping through nets. One of the fishermen said they eat our catch and damage our nets, and that's very costly. The fish are believed to have traveled up the Suez Canal into the Mediterranean. The invasion prompted Cyprus to launch a similar catch program earlier this year. 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It's 4:17.
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0: Around the state, temperatures right now are in the 60s up north, where it's 68 in Lindenville and Newport and Morrisville. In the Champlain Valley, Middlebury and Burlington at 66 degrees. Rutland's the cool spot at 64. It's 70 at the Berlin Airport and in St. Johnsbury. And it is 75 in Bennington. The hot spot is Springfield at 82 degrees. And right now we have 70 and cloudy skies here in Waterbury. Now your forecast calls for some showers likely and possibly a thunderstorm before 5 o'clock, then a chance of showers and thunderstorms after that, and a high near 77 for tonight. Increasing clouds, patchy overnight fog, a low near 57. Saturday, cloudy to start, gradually becoming mostly sunny. There is a slight chance of showers and thunderstorms in the late afternoon, and a high near 80 degrees. Saturday night, partly cloudy and calm, low in the upper 50s. Then warming up. Sunday, mostly sunny, high 83. Sunday night, mostly clear, low 59. Monday, mostly sunny, high near 86. Monday night, partly cloudy, a low near 63. The forecast for Tuesday is partly sunny, a chance of afternoon showers, a high near 88. Showers likely Tuesday night with a low near 67. On Wednesday, a partly sunny day with a chance of showers and thunderstorms, a high near 89. And again Thursday, partly sunny, a chance of showers and a high near 89 degrees. That is your forecast here on WDEV FM and AM. 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

0: All right, we begin with the news from Los Angeles. The man accused of sparking last year's deadly Palisades fire will be tried again this fall after his first federal arson case ended today in mistrial. 10 of the 12 jurors insisted 29-year-old Jonathan Rindernecht is innocent. Judge Ann Huang quickly set a retrial date of October 19th and ordered him jailed until then. Rindernecht has pleaded not guilty to starting one of the most destructive wildfires in California history and feels encouraged that so many of the jurors resoundingly found that the government's case was not strong. That's a quote from defense attorney Steve Haney, and he also said they did not have enough evidence to convict him. First, Assistant U.S. Attorney Bill Esaly said they have strong evidence and will seek a guilty verdict in a new trial. The Texas Education Board today approved a required reading list for more than 5 million public school students that includes Bible passages, widening conservative efforts to put Christian teachings in U.S. classrooms. The Texas State Board of Education, which AP reports is controlled by Republicans, approved the list of the critics who argued the titles lack diversity and blur the separation of church and state enshrined in the U.S. Constitution. Supporters say Judeo-Christian traditions were fundamental to the nation's founding, and that should be reflected in the public school curriculum. The proposal also mandates literary works like Charles Dickens's Great Expectations alongside passages from the New Testament. And the proposal has been closely followed by education observers who say it appears to be the first of its kind in the nation. The rollout will be staggered, starting with elementary school students in 2030. And a man who was accused of faking his own death in 2020 and fleeing to Europe to evade rape charges in the United States has died after he was taken to a hospital from a prison in Utah. Nicholas Rossi was serving at least 10 years in prison for two sexual assault cases that went to trial in Utah last year, following a years-long global saga to find him and then extradite him from Scotland. A judge had described him as a serial abuser of women. Rossi was 38, and Richard Piott, a spokesperson at the Utah Department of Corrections, said Rossi died from complications of an existing medical condition after choosing to discontinue medical treatment. Piott said he couldn't disclose details about Rossi's health problems, but during court appearances he had appeared in a wheelchair and used oxygen. Also out of Utah, a judge in the murder case over Charlie Kirk's killing held prosecutors in contempt of court today over comments they made to media organizations about defendant Tyler Robinson's guilt. Judge Tony Graff said the comments violated his restrictions on what the two sides can say about the case outside of court. But the judge denied a defense request to take the death penalty off the table as a sanction for the violation. He said the problem could instead be resolved through the screening and questioning process for potential jurors, which is intended to weed out people who could be biased about the case. Robinson has not yet entered a plea. The 23-year-old from southwestern Utah is charged with aggravated murder in the apparent September 10th assassination of Kirk, an ally of President Donald Trump who was shot in the neck while addressing a crowd of thousands at Utah Valley University. Sports is next. It is 424.
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0: Time for sports. And let's begin with some of the World Cup action that is going on today. After last night, the United States fell to Turkey 3-2 on the final touch of the game, wound up in the U.S. goal. And so Turkey, who are going home after losing their first two matches, they snuck one out on the host country last night in L.A. The United States will take on Bosnia and Herzegovina in the first elimination round next week. In action at the World Cup right now, Norway is taking on France. They are at the half in Foxborough, and France is up 3-1. The big gun for France is Ousmane Dembele, and he has scored all three goals for the French team as they lead Norway 3-1. Both of these squads are heading into elimination rounds, so like the United States team last night, they may be benching some of their big stars. Also in progress right now, Senegal is leading Iraq 2-0 in Toronto, and they are 57 minutes along in that one. Coming up tonight, Uruguay and Spain will square off in Guadalajara. That starts at 8 o'clock tonight. And the Cape Verde squad will play Saudi Arabia in Houston. Cape Verde could pull off a huge shock to reach the knockout stages. They've earned two draws so far against both Uruguay and Spain, two prominent world squads. Then Group G, New Zealand and Belgium kick off at 11 o'clock tonight in Vancouver, and Egypt will play Iran at 11 o'clock tonight in Seattle. Last night at the nation's site of excitement, Barry's Thunder Road, Scott Dragon won the first of the, it was double feature night at the Community College of Vermont night at the road. And in the late models, Scott Dragon won the first late model feature. The Milton driver finished ahead of Barry's Jason Corliss and Fairfax Vermont's Justin Prescott. And then the second feature rained out with eight laps complete, and they're going to finish that one up on July 2nd. For the Flying Tigers, Northfield's Cooper French won the first 40-lap feature ahead of Eric Messier of Hinesburg and Mike McCaskill of Williamstown. The second Flying Tiger feature was won by Cooper French of Northfield. He swept the late models last night. Brendan Moody of Wolcott and Carson Murphy of Northfield finished second and third. And the Alalumber Street Stocks, Georgia's Paul Rochelot took the opening run ahead of Donat Premont of Johnson and Connor Rueda of Barrie. Tyler Whittemore of Barrie won the second Street Stock feature ahead of Paige Whittemore of Graniteville and Johnson's Jamie Davis. And at the Dad's 4x Tool and Supply Kids Division, Grayson Gorham of East Burke won the first one, and Chloe Doyle of Northfield was the winner in the second 15-lap feature. Next up at Thunder Road, they will go on Thursday night, July 2nd, the Preston's Kia Independence Day Spectacular, and North Star Fireworks is going to light up the sky with Central Vermont's largest fireworks display next Thursday night. And the Red Sox got a win last night, beating the New York Yankees in the opening game of their four-game set at Fenway Park, 6-3 the final. Connelly early got the win for Boston, and the Red Sox took advantage of a series of New York errors in the fifth inning, scored four unearned runs, added a couple more in the eighth inning for insurance, and a 6-3 final. Aroldis Chapman worked the ninth inning for the save for the Red Sox, and Caleb Durbin homered and had a couple of hits for the Red Sox as they off to a very slow start. Durbin is definitely, I would almost say, hot at the plate right now. And the Yankees' four-error result was the franchise's first in the last 113 years. They haven't had four errors in a game in a long time. The Mets still, I think, own the most errors by a New York team this week when they committed six and had lost earlier. Tonight's starters for the matchup at Fenway Park: Peyton Tolley for Boston, he's 3-5, and Will Warren is 7-2 for New York. 6:10 pregame, 7:10 first pitch, right here on your Red Sox station. At the Travelers Championship at TPC River Highlands, Scotty Scheffler just missed out on shooting a 59, but he shot a 10 under 60 today, and Scheffler's at 16 under par. Two shots better than Victor Hovland, and let's see, four shots ahead of Akshay Bhatia and Eric Cole. Keegan Bradley was 5 under 65 today. Pretty good round. He's at 8 under, tied for 11th. 8 under is pretty good, but right now it is 8 shots off the lead as Scottie Scheffler has hit a torrid pace outside of Hartford, Connecticut, where the final round will wrap up on Sunday. Oh, the New York Mets fired manager Carlos Mendoza after the team is 34-47. They have a massive payroll, one of the highest in Major League Baseball, but they're also right now stumbling along with one of the worst records in the National League. Andy Green will take over as the team's interim manager. That's the third managerial change this season. The Red Sox pitched Alex Cora, and Philadelphia fired Rob Thompson. Caitlin Clark's going to miss her game with the Indiana Fever Saturday. The game is against the Los Angeles Sparks while she recovers from a back injury she suffered against Phoenix on Wednesday. Indiana coach Stephanie White said that Clark wouldn't play, and Indiana doesn't play again after Saturday until they visit the Las Vegas Aces on July 5th. Clark suffered a back injury in that game and also was hit in the throat by Phoenix's Alyssa Thomas. They didn't bother to call a foul at the court at the time, but the Phoenix forward was suspended by the league for one game Thursday for that play. Clark is currently second in the All-Star fan voting that was released Wednesday behind teammate Alia Boston. The All-Star game is July 25th in Chicago. Serena Williams is going to face an opponent less than half her age in the first round of Wimbledon in her first singles match in nearly 4 years. She'll face Maya Joint, a 20-year-old who was born in Michigan, as was Serena Williams, but Joint represents Australia through her father and is ranked number 53 in the world. She lost in the first round in her Wimbledon debut last year. So that one may well be on center court, but that remains to be seen. And prosecutors dropping the misdemeanor drug charges against Bodie Miller. There was probable cause to arrest him. The 48-year-old Bodie was arrested June 6th in Fremont County, which borders Montana and Wyoming, and charged with possessing psilocybin mushrooms. County prosecutor Lindsay Blake said her office will dismiss the drug possession and drug paraphernalia charges against Miller. And that's sports here on the Afternoon News Service. Once again, Red Sox-Yankees, 6:10 tonight. And one more quick peek before I run off. I did want to add one more thing. The Vermont Mountaineers game for tonight with the Keene Swamp Bats, that has been postponed. So there will be no game tonight, but they will make it up as part of a doubleheader on Monday, July 7th, and that one will start at 4 p.m. So no Mountaineers tonight, but there will be a doubleheader on Monday, July 7th, starting at 4 o'clock.
1: With SRN News, I'm Bob Agnew in Washington. Venezuelan leader Delcy Rodriguez says the earthquake death toll has surpassed 580 now, with close to 3,000 injured. Many Venezuelans are taking the search for missing loved ones into their own hands in the aftermath of the back-to-back quakes. Many of them complained today also they had not seen state rescue teams, despite authorities projecting an image of a robust government response. The U.S. says it's helping out using the U.S. State Department and the Pentagon working together to supply some funds for the recovery effort. The chief of the UN nuclear watchdog says his agency will carry out inspections at Iran soon, following that interim peace accord achieved last week between the U.S. and Iran. Tehran still says access to key sites the U.S. wants to look at remain contingent on a final agreement and sanctions being lifted before they will allow those inspections. On Wall Street right now, the Dow is down 88 points. This is SRN News.
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3: I'm Bob Welch with some of the events happening in the WDEV AM and FM listening area in the next few days. We'll start off this time at the Strawberry Festival. That's Friday from 4 to 7 at the Westburg Village Park on Route 5A in the Northeast Kingdom. Saturday at 10 in Bristol's Gallery, Art on Main. They're hosting a letterpress demonstration with John Vincent. One piece of writing submitted by the public will be selected by a three-person jury and given to John. He'll create an artistic impression and use it to demonstrate the art. The Vermont Historical Society is on the road at the Westford Public Library Saturday at 11. Also on Saturday in Waterbury, it's the Not Quite Independence Day celebration hosted by the Rotary Club. This year's festivities get underway at 3 with the concessions. The Green Mountain Mile Fun Run is at 3:45, and the parade kicks off at 4. More information at waterburyvtrotary.org. If you're closer to New Haven, at 4 Saturday, there's a Fireman's Chicken Barbecue at the Green. There's also a huge birthday cake to celebrate 125 years of the New Haven Library. Parking's behind the church. For the love of books, Sunday from 3 to 5 in East Craftsbury, four of Vermont's beloved authors and illustrators, Reeve Lindberg, Mary Azarian, Grace Worcester, and Natalie Kinsey, will come together at the East Craftsbury Presbyterian Church. It's a fundraiser for the John Woodruff Simpson Memorial Library. Donations for the library will be taken at the door. There will also be a collection of items for the Hardwick Area Food Pantry. Just some of what's going on in our WDEV listening area through the next few days. I'm Bob Welch.
0: All right, thanks, Bob. And I'm going to add one item to that event. Bob did mention one strawberry festival up in Westmore. But there's also one going on Waterbury on this very day, starting at the top of the hour. The 50th annual strawberry festival from 5 to 7 at the Waterbury Congregational Church on 8 North Main Street in Waterbury. A delicious dinner and strawberry shortcake for dessert. $15 for adults, children 12 and under, $10, and children 5 and under are free. Dessert only, $5. Takeouts available, and a portion of the proceeds goes to revitalizing Waterbury. The Strawberry Festival here in Waterbury gets started at the Waterbury Congregational Church in about 22 minutes. Right now, the closing bell stock report. The day saw the markets down slightly, the S&P less than a tenth, the Dow about a tenth, and the NASDAQ 0.2%. In commodities, crude oil fell $2.40 to close below $70 a barrel, down to $69.52. Gold added $37 to get to $4,085 an ounce, and silver was up 39 cents at $59.19. Most of Wall Street rose, but the AI stocks dropped, and that's what sent things lower for the week. The easier oil prices helped companies with big fuel bills. American Airlines up 1.7%. Healthcare stocks did fairly well after a committee of the European Medicines Agency recommended several medicines for approval and the extension for another dozen of their therapeutic indications. Eli Lilly's stock was up 7%. About two out of every three stocks within the S&P 500 rose, but the big drops on AI stocks helped to overshadow them. Micron Technology fell 6.7%. They make memory for computers, and they've been a big winner this year with its stock roughly quadrupling, but it fell today. Investors saw that Apple said it had to raise prices on laptops and other products by significant percentages to make up for increases in memory prices. The worry is that such higher prices could ultimately lead to lower demand. And SpaceX finished with a 0.2% rise today. In the bond market, the yield on the 10-year T-note fell from 4.4% at the close yesterday to 4.37% today. We'll have more business news in the next hour here on WD. Oh, wait a minute. One more story here. A former Meta executive. Meta is the parent company for Facebook and Instagram. And the Meta executive, whose memoir called Careless People provides an explosive insider account of her time at the social media giant, she sued the company for attempting to silence her. The lawsuit filed in Northern California claims that the tech giant's private arbitration order barring her from speaking about the company or promoting her best-selling book is invalid. It also argues that the severance agreement she signed when she left Meta, in which she agreed not to disparage the company, was done under duress. Sarah Wynne Williams was director of global public policy at Facebook, now operating under parent company Meta Platforms. She worked there from 2011 until she was fired in 2017. Careless People alleges cruel and otherwise disturbing behavior by CEO Mark Zuckerberg and other executives. It describes Zuckerberg's alleged efforts to win favor with Chinese officials. Meta counters that Wynne Williams violated her agreement and wrote a book filled with inaccuracies. The lawsuit says Meta is seeking $50,000 in damages for each time Wynne Williams purportedly violates the non-disparagement agreement, putting her under financial duress. She's asking the court to lift the arbitration order and vacate her severance agreement with the company. And we'll cover more business news in the next hour here on WDEV, but right now we're going to return to local and regional news coverage. In Vermont, the Jamestown Canyon virus has been identified as the first mosquito-borne virus detected in the state this year. The Department of Health announced the virus was found in mosquitoes in Shalott, though there have been no reported human cases to date. State health officials say it's important to take precautions against mosquito bites, particularly as this detection comes earlier in the season compared to previous years. Symptoms of the virus can include fever, headache, and body ache, similar to those of other mosquito-borne illnesses. The Department of Health recommends wearing protective clothing, using repellents, and eliminating standing water to reduce mosquito breeding. Rutland City officials are proposing an extension to their small business grant program aimed at supporting local enterprises. The initiative is part of the city's Business Incentive Assistance Program, which has provided loans and grants to businesses. City leaders are reviewing the program's impact, with discussions indicating a desire to continue bolstering the local economy. The Rutland City Council is expected to vote on the proposal in the coming weeks. 18-year-old Jaden Hudson of Williamstown faced a felony charge of aggravated assault with a deadly weapon after being accused of threatening a man with a knife in Montpelier. Hudson pleaded not guilty during a court appearance Thursday. He's been released to a family member's custody, and that family member may face charges if he violates release conditions. The incident occurred Wednesday near a church on Main Street when the victim called 911, saying he was threatened at knife point by Hudson and another man who remains unnamed. Police say Hudson was found with a foldable pocket knife. Both males reportedly appeared intoxicated, and the case is ongoing. Montpelier native Nathaniel Swier is set to debut his latest film called Echoes of the Goose Club, drawing inspiration from his hometown and its culture. The film showcases local landscapes and reflects community influences and emphasizes the importance of storytelling. Swier worked on various projects and aims to highlight the nuances of life in Montpelier. The film's release date and further details are expected to be announced soon. 444, we'll check your forecast right after this.
4: Voices from your local community hospital.
5: My name is Jody Bray, and I'm a medical coder at Copley Hospital. What I enjoy most about working here is that Copley truly cares about the community we serve and its staff. We're a close-knit hospital, and that shows in how people support and look out for one another every day. Even with a long commute, Copley's worth it to me because of the culture and the people. This place really feels like a home away from home. 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
0: And your National Weather Service forecast says there is a shower and possibly a thunderstorm possible at this hour, and then a chance of showers and thunderstorms into the later afternoon. And then tonight, patchy fog after midnight, increasing clouds and a low near 57. For Saturday, a chance of showers before mid-afternoon, and then a slight chance of showers and thunderstorms in the late afternoon. And tomorrow morning, some patchy fog. It'll be a cloudy start, then gradually become mostly sunny with a high near 80. Saturday night, partly cloudy, low 58. Then warming up, Sunday mostly sunny, high 83. Sunday night, mostly clear, low 59. Monday mostly sunny, a high around 86. Partly cloudy Monday night with a low in the low 60s. And Tuesday, partly sunny, a chance of afternoon showers and a high near 88 degrees. Wednesday and Thursday's forecast high is 89 degrees with a chance of showers and thunderstorms. Outside the Waterbury studios, light rain and 69 degrees as we welcome in Caleb from Waterbury Sports right here on South Main Street across from the fire station and at WaterburySportsVT.com. How's it going today, Caleb?
8: I'm great, Lee. How are you?
0: I'm doing great. We're in the summer swing of things, and you can help people out with some footwear.
8: Yeah, absolutely. You know, fingers crossed, Lee, the forecast looks like we might have some real summer next week. Mm. I'm knocking on wood right now. Don't worry, but it looks like we might have some real summer. And we know people are, you know, once the fourth hits, I think everybody in Vermont takes a sigh of relief and relaxes and actually settles into their summer. So, you know, a couple of the hot movers right now is that we've had a lot of our sandals moving. So you need a new pair of flip-flops or a nice pair of Tevas to get out there and you know, either walk around in or be on the beach in or whatever. We've got a great selection of those still, including some still on sale. We've also got an awesome selection of water shoes, which if you don't own any water shoes, we got a lot of pairs for like, I don't know, I think they're like $20. And they're great because for my kids, you know, we like to do a lot of swimming hole adventures and stuff like that. We love to hit all the local swimming holes. And it's just nice to not have to worry about it, you know, somebody stepping on a rock or a piece of glass or and hurting their feet. The swimming shoes, the water shoes, and the sandals are just awesome right now, and they've been moving a lot. And then, of course, we do have a great selection of bathing suits for boys, for girls, board trunks, traditional suits for as well as men and ladies. And so all that stuff's, going to start to really move now that hopefully we see some warm weather this week and we all get to get out and enjoy it.
0: All right. Your footwear you're going to need there and basically everything else you need for your activities out in the summer. And, of course, if you're doing some hiking, you want to make sure you've got all the proper camping gear, especially if you run into one of those inclement weather situations when you're out in the middle of wherever you are.
8: Yeah, exactly. So we definitely have like ponchos as well as actual like real rain gear if you feel like you need like a real rain jacket with sealed seams that's going to keep you dry because you know you're going to go backpacking or something like that. We definitely got those in the store. I actually bought one for my wife last year for Mother's Day, I think, because she spends a lot of time outside at, athletic games. Just totally worth it to have. The camp chairs, of course, and, you know, our big camping section, all that stuff has been moving. And then, you know, maybe if you need a pair of waterproof shoes, we've got a lot of trail hikers and stuff like that as well.
0: You got any golf discs left?
8: Oh, my gosh. We just had a guy who was in from Waterbury today that was like, oh, my gosh, I can't believe your selection. And I'm like, yeah, it's really good. And he's like, do you guys always have this? And we're like, yeah, pretty much. I was like, are you visiting from out of town? And he's like, no, I live in Waterbury. And I'm like, how do you not know we're here, man? We got 1,000 discs on display. He came in. He came up to the front with a few discs and was pretty happy to find us.
0: Well, Waterbury Sports can give you the same sort of impression if you stop on by their store. And by the way, that includes just about anything on two wheels that you might want to pedal around.
8: Yeah, absolutely. I was just talking with a nice young lady who just needed advice about a bike for her kid. He's sort of between sizes, so we talked her through some options, how long the bike's probably going to last and what she should expect, how to get the right bike for what her kid is doing. We love having those conversations and getting a young rider into the sport.
0: Waterbury Sports is a wonderful store right there across from the fire station here on Main Street in Waterbury. 802-882-8595. 882-8595. 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Caleb, thanks for the time. Have a great weekend.
8: Hey, thanks, Lee. Have a great weekend yourself.
0: Caleb, Waterbury Sports here. As we move along and check out the roads, 451 on this Friday afternoon, we'll start in the safety corridor where things are generally moving along pretty well. A little slow along Route 2A from the Five Corners to Industrial Avenue. There's some construction-related issues there. And also 104A from 104 in Fairfax to about Arrowhead Lake Road in Georgia. It's a little slow along that stretch as well, but 89 from the border in Highgate down into the safety corridor is moving along well. Once southbound motorists on 89 get past Richmond, things start to slow down. In the Bolton Flats area, down to about 10 to 15 miles per hour with the lane merge. So I want you to be aware of that. There's also a hazard reported on the road in that area and a lane closure as well. Oh, I'm not suggesting you want to take Route 2 because getting in past Richmond Village is also a little slow right now, but it is going to take you a little extra time to get to Waterbury. Well, once you get through to Waterbury, things smooth out pretty good there. Looks like there's not any of the usual slowness from Middlesex to Montpelier that we've been experiencing this week, so traffic's pretty good there. I-91 and US 5 are moving along well in the Champlain Valley. And in the Rutland area, the crash we reported an hour ago near Rutland High School has been cleared, and they're back to normal traffic flow there. And in the Champlain Valley, US 7 and 22A are moving along without incident right now. 244-1777 if you have relevant travel information to share.

0: In national news, after the Supreme Court decided Thursday to allow the Trump administration to end legal protections for migrants from Haiti and Syria who say they're fleeing violence and natural disasters, hundreds of thousands of people now face the prospect of deportation. There are about 350,000 Haitians granted temporary protected status. And there are also around 6,000 Syrians who are also receiving temporary protected status. But this decision could open the door for the administration unwinding protections for 1.3 million people from 17 countries who are staying right now in the United States. Also in national news today, 25 Metro Detroit communities exceeded Michigan's lead action level for drinking water since 2018, according to state compliance data analyzed by a drinking water engineer and reviewed by Planet Detroit. The communities all get water treated by the Great Lakes Water Authority, or the GLWA. Despite repeated exceedances, regulators have not required the distribution of water filters, something that experts say is warranted. The data is submitted to the state by Community Water Systems as part of compliance with Michigan's lead and copper rule, which requires systems to identify and remove lead pipes and expand testing and transparency. 4:55, local news to take us to the top of the hour here on the Afternoon News Service. Regional coverage includes northern New York, where outgoing New York Congresswoman Elise Stefanik addressed attendees at the Faith and Freedom Coalition Conference, emphasizing the importance of the upcoming November midterm elections. She warned that the balance of power in Washington is at stake and cited a decline in the president's approval rating and competitive races for several GOP Senate and House seats. She warned it will be investigation if Democrats regain control. Stefanik's own seat is up for election as she has chosen not to run again. Democrats would need to flip 4 Senate seats to claim a majority in that body. 32-year-old Solomon Valley of Barrie has been sentenced to nearly 2 years in prison following a domestic assault case. Valley pleaded no contest to second-degree aggravated domestic assault and guilty to unlawful trespass and disorderly conduct. The incidents were in April of 2025 that included an assault on a woman and unauthorized entry into another person's home. The prosecutor noted Valley's history with alcohol as a factor in his behavior. Valley will serve his sentence at the Northeast Correctional Complex in St. Johnsbury. The victim in the assault case expressed a desire to maintain contact with Valley during his incarceration. At a Montpelier City Council meeting Wednesday, Mayor Mark Gwynn faced criticism from residents about the council's handling of homelessness and public safety issues. Resident Harold McGrath condemned the council's perceived inaction and said the city is not built on poems and quotes, Mr. Mayor. In response to Gwynn's meeting style, the council discussed potential solutions, including the underutilization of the city-owned transit center and proposed summer renovations for a cooling shelter, but no decisions were reached. The council approved a summer-long road closure on Berlin Street for sewer line replacement that is set to begin on Monday. The meeting also included an extension of the consultant's contract and the appointment of representatives to the Central Vermont Regional Planning Commission. The Harwood Unified Union School District's Building Use and Visioning Committee proposed a restructuring plan that would reduce the number of schools from 7 to 3 within the next 5 years. The recommendation includes maintaining a middle high school at Harwood, 1 elementary school in Waterbury-Duxbury, and constructing another elementary school in the Mad River Valley. Committee Chair J.B. Weir emphasized the need for change, citing declining enrollment and rising operational costs as critical factors. He said the state is encouraging districts to consider consolidation for increased efficiency. The full school board will deliberate the recommendation when they reconvene in late August. And state financial leaders, including Vermont Treasurer Mike Peshack, met Thursday to discuss strategies that they think would improve health care access in response to federal cuts impacting insurance subsidies. The group included officials from Connecticut, Minnesota, and Rhode Island, and emphasized the need for state-level initiatives to mitigate the consequences of federal policies under President Donald Trump. Peshack highlighted the challenges faced by Vermonters, noting that rising health insurance premiums and a housing shortage complicate the state's health care landscape. He reported more than 2,500 Vermonters have lost insurance since cuts to the Affordable Care Act subsidies began, and warned that future changes could affect another 30,000 Medicaid recipients. The officials outlined several initiatives, including Vermont's medical debt relief program and plans for a discount prescription drug program aimed at alleviating the financial burdens on residents. They expressed a commitment to creating a more effective health care system while calling for greater support from the federal government. We've got world and national news coming up at the top of the hour. Red Sox and Yankees 6:10 tonight from Fenway Park. Lee Cattell with you on the afternoon news service as we come up on 5 o'clock.
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2: News at Town Hall, I'm Bob Agnew in Washington. President Trump told farmers gathered at a White House dinner last night that the U.S. is going to intervene and help Venezuela deal with the aftermath of those powerful earthquakes.
3: We have the strongest military. We took over Venezuela in less than one day, and the oil is flowing, and we're getting along with them great. We're going to, by the way, help them with their big. They had a tremendous earthquake last night that you read about, massive in Caracas, but we're going to help them out.
2: The search continues for victims trapped in the rubble. SRN News and our parent company Salem Media are partnering with Christian nonprofit Food for the Poor to rush emergency aid to victims of this tragedy. 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The president also told that gathering last night in the White House Rose Garden that thanks to assets from Iran that will soon be unfrozen, they'll be able to spend that money on U.S. farm goods for the people of Iran.
3: We have another one, a new market coming up, and that's called the lovely country of Iran. It's a beautiful place. Would anybody like to go there? The Islamic Republic of Iran, they're having a hard time with food, and we're going to be taking some of their money, and we'll spend it, and we're going to be buying wheat, soybeans, and corn, a lot of it.
2: And the president told the gathering that his administration is working hard to open up new markets for U.S. farm goods, including in Europe, South America, and Australia. The president said he's also opening up new markets in Asia, and that includes in China. An investigation into John Bolton's handling of classified information coming to a close.
4: Former National Security Advisor John Bolton has pleaded guilty to mishandling classified information while serving in the White House. Bolton admitted to unlawfully possessing sensitive national defense information, including classified documents tied to U.S. national security. He now faces up to 5 years in prison and is set to be sentenced in October. Willie Nelson, Washington.
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2: Mistrial has been declared in the California Palisades wildfire trial. Here's Lisa Dwyer.
6: A federal judge has declared a mistrial in the arson case against 29-year-old Jonathan Rindernecht, accused of sparking the deadly 2025 Palisades fire in Los Angeles. Jurors deadlocked on three federal charges of arson, malicious destruction by means of a fire, and timber set aflame. The judge noted that 10 jurors were set on a not guilty verdict, while two jurors were determined to convict. Defense attorney Steve Haney says the vote count shows that his client is innocent. Prosecutors say the evidence strongly indicates that Rindernecht is responsible for igniting the fire and say they will retry the case.
2: And that is Lisa Dwyer reporting that 29-year-old Rindernecht facing charges of arson, malicious destruction by means of a fire, and timber set aflame. Breaking news at townhall.com. Yesterday marked the 150th anniversary of the Native American victory over U.S. Army Lieutenant Colonel George Custer's cavalry at Little Bighorn in Montana.
7: Native American tribes are marking the 150th anniversary of the Battle of Little Bighorn. Tribes came together on a sweltering day in June of 1876 to defeat Lieutenant Colonel George Armstrong Custer and more than 200 of his troops.
8: I have nothing good to say about Custer. You know, the stories that I've heard of this man, you know, he was no human being, it almost sounds like. For what was left of him on this earth, remains are all over this earth, right up there.
7: William Goodbird is a traditional singer from the Spirit Lake Dakota Nation. Custer's defeat stunned Americans on what was the country's 100th anniversary. I'm Ed Donahue.
2: Custer and more than 200 of his troops were killed in that battle. Reenactments took place yesterday to illustrate the battle. More on these stories at townhall.com.
0: Outside the Radio Vermont studios in Waterbury, rain falling and 70 degrees. There's a chance for a thunderstorm in the late afternoon. But tonight, increasing clouds and some patchy fog. And tomorrow's high will be around 80 with a chance of some showers and thunderstorms. We'll get details on that forecast coming up. Good afternoon. It is 5:05 on this Friday, June 26th. I'm Lee Cattell on the Afternoon News Service on WDEV. Police are investigating multiple vehicle thefts in Randolph earlier this week. Vermont State Police say they got reports of stolen vehicles along Route 14 early Thursday morning. Investigation revealed that someone stole multiple vehicles and stole items from another vehicle. They say two suspects were captured on surveillance footage in connection with the thefts. One was wearing a dark cutoff sweatshirt, dark pants, a hat, and a backpack. The other was wearing blue jeans and a blue shirt and had dark colored hair. And you can check out the photos. The police have released them in their press releases. And anyone with information can contact the Vermont State Police. State police are investigating a pedestrian crash this morning along Route 4A in West Rutland. Police say both lanes of the road between Whipple Hollow Road and Barn Street were closed to traffic. They have reopened. The specifics of the crash have not yet been released. A Lowell man has been charged after a fatal ATV crash last night, just before 10:30 p.m. on Newton Road. 27-year-old Randy Lemieux II was driving a side-by-side ATV with 22-year-old passenger Madison Hayden. Authorities say the vehicle rolled over and Hayden died at the scene. Lemieux was screened for impairment and arrested on suspicion of driving under the influence. He is due in Orleans County Court today, charged with DUI with death resulting. Police continue their search for 51-year-old Tamara Stone in Brandon. She is a person of interest in a double stabbing incident involving her adult relatives that occurred Thursday morning in Triangle Court, resulting in one relative being airlifted to Dartmouth-Hitchcock Medical Center and another taken to Rutland Regional Medical Center. Both suffered serious injuries. Their current conditions have not been disclosed. The police have mobilized the major crime unit and canine teams in their search efforts. Stone's about 5'6", 130 pounds, blue eyes, and blonde brown hair. She was last seen in a blue shirt and black pants. Authorities say anyone who sees her should not approach, but call 911 immediately. A dual Canadian-American citizen pleaded guilty for his role in a 2023 human smuggling operation that resulted in the deaths of a Romanian family of four, including two children, in the St. Lawrence River. Federal authorities say Rasan Tanasta Delormier, 31-year-old, also known as Storm, was a boat driver in an operation that smuggled people from Canada into northern New York. Court documents say on the night of March 28, 2023, a family of four Romanian nationals was dropped at Delormier's home to be brought across the river. After his boat broke down, a different driver tried to take them across the river. The boat capsized in severe weather, killing the family and the boat driver. On the night of March, and Delormier pleaded guilty to conspiracy to commit alien smuggling and four counts of alien smuggling for financial gain. He's scheduled to be sentenced in October. Vermont-based distiller Whistlepig has sold its property in Mineville, New York, to the investor group Zags 26 LLC for just over $17 million. According to the transaction, Whistlepig will enter into a lease agreement with the new owners to continue its operations at the site. With no layoffs expected for its employees, Whistlepig officials have not yet provided

0: posted a statement on social media addressing fans visiting the Upper Valley, calling the thefts total disrespect. It's 5:10. Let's take a look at traffic now on this Friday afternoon. Once again, on I-89, as you move south past the Richmond exit, things will slow considerably in the Bolton Flats area, or the Richmond Flats area, down to about 15 miles per hour. And that's the latest from there. So there's a lane merger going on there, and it has slowed traffic for folks heading south between Richmond and Waterbury. By the time you get to Bolton Flats, things are back to normal driving, and things appear to proceed down to White River Junction and into New Hampshire on 89 without any further incident. And in the Rutland area, all the roads appear to be back open for normal travel after an incident earlier in the afternoon. In the Champlain Valley, US 7 and 22A are reporting no problems. And the safety corridor around from Williston to Colchester, all roads appear to be moving along fairly well also. And elsewhere, it looks pretty good right now. 244-1777 if you have relevant travel information to pass along. We continue with international news. The European Union has moved to prolong temporary protection status for millions of people who have fled the war in Ukraine, but not for new arrivals who would be eligible to serve in the armed forces. Ukraine is desperate to boost the size of its fighting force more than 4 years into its full-scale war with Russia, and is estimated to have suffered around 600,000 military casualties. And Ukrainian President Volodymyr Zelensky said in February that 55,000 troops have died and many are missing. More than 4.4 million Ukrainians have been welcomed into the EU since 2022. Most are living in Germany and Poland and have been given temporary residency permits and support. The system is due to expire in March of next year, but the European Commission is proposing that it be extended by a year. And the EU Migration Commissioner said temporary protection should not be granted to newly arriving persons who are not allowed to leave Ukraine because of their military obligations under Ukrainian law. Sergei Ivanov, a former Russian defense minister who was once seen as a possible successor to President Vladimir Putin, has died at the age of 73. The Kremlin said Ivanov died without providing the cause of death or giving details. President Putin sent his condolences to Ivanov's family. They have known each other since the 1970s when they both worked as young KGB officers in their hometown of Leningrad, as St. Petersburg was called during the Soviet era. When Putin was first elected in 2000, Ivanov was the secretary of Russia's Security Council. In 2001, Putin made Ivanov his defense minister, which he held until 2007, overseeing the second war in Chechnya. A Turkish court today has convicted three pest control company workers and a hotel owner over the deaths of a family of four from Germany who they say were poisoned by insecticide while on vacation in Istanbul, sentencing them to between 18 months and 12 years in prison. The Turkish-German Boshek family were staying at the Harbor Suites Old City Hotel in Istanbul in November when they fell ill. They took a taxi to a hospital complaining of nausea and vomiting before returning to the hotel November 12th. The following day, they were taken by ambulance to a hospital where 6-year-old Kadir Muhammad and his sister Mazal, age 3, died. Their mother, Sigdem, died 2 days later, and their father, Servet, died 3 days after that. Their deaths raised concerns about hotel safety standards in Turkey and prompted calls for stricter oversight. We'll have more international news later this hour on the afternoon news service on WDEV FM and AM. Your forecast is next. It's 5:15.
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3: Oh, looks like the sun has come out up in parts of the northern part of the state and back up to 70 in Morrisville and in Newport, 72 in St. Johnsbury, 68 in Lennonville and at the Berlin Airport. 70 degrees in Waterbury and Burlington, 72 in Highgate. The cool spot is Rutland at 64 degrees, and the warm spot is 79 in Springfield, and it's 77 degrees in Bennington. And some of the storm activity has moved out, but there is still a 30% chance of showers and thunderstorms this afternoon. For tonight, the storm activity will move out of the area and we'll have increasing clouds and patchy overnight fog, a low near 57. Tomorrow starts cloudy and then gradually becomes mostly sunny. There is a chance of showers and a slight chance of a thunderstorm in the late afternoon. Patchy fog in the morning, and tomorrow's high will be around 80 degrees. Tomorrow night, partly cloudy and calm, a low near 58. Sunday looks nice, mostly sunny, a high around 83. Sunday night, mostly clear and calm, low 59. Monday, mostly sunny and warmer, a high near 86. Monday night, partly cloudy, low in the low 60s. For Tuesday, partly sunny, a chance of afternoon showers and a high near 88. Tuesday night, showers likely, mostly cloudy, low 67. For Wednesday, partly sunny, a chance of showers and thunderstorms and a high near 89. Steamy Wednesday night, mostly cloudy, a chance of showers and thunderstorms and a low around 71. On Thursday, partly sunny, chance of showers, a high near 89 again. Thursday night, mostly cloudy, a chance of showers, another sticky one with a low around 69. And right now, the outlook for Friday is partly sunny with a chance of showers and not so warm, a high near 84 degrees. Once again, some rain showers and 69 here in the Waterbury area on these stations of Radio Vermont, WDEV, FM, and AM. 518.
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3: Checking in on national news, a couple of entertainment stories at the top. Mel Brooks, the celebrated comedian and filmmaker, will turn 100 years old on Sunday. Born Melvin Kaminsky in Brooklyn in 1926, Brooks gained fame through some classic comedy films, including The Producers and, of course, Blazing Saddles. Earlier this year, filmmaker Judd Apatow released a documentary titled Mel Brooks, the 99-Year-Old Man, featuring Brooks's reflections on his career. Brooks announced a donation of thousands of personal documents to the National Comedy Center in New York. David Clayton Thomas, the lead singer of the rock band Blood, Sweat, and Tears, died at the age of 84. His spokesperson announced that he passed away peacefully Wednesday at St. Michael's Hospital in Toronto. Clayton Thomas was known for a powerful tenor vocal style. He fronted the band during its peak in the late 1960s when they had hits like Spinning Wheel and When I Die. Blood, Sweat, and Tears won 2 Grammys and sold millions of records. The Supreme Court struck down a Hawaii law requiring individuals to obtain permission to carry firearms into stores and hotels, affirming Second Amendment rights in a 6-3 ruling. The decision allows guns to be carried on privately owned property unless explicitly prohibited by the property owners. The law was challenged by a gun rights group and supported by the Trump administration and was deemed inconsistent with the Second Amendment, according to the court. The Hawaii Department of the Attorney General expressed disappointment in the decision, but indicated a commitment to pursue firearm regulations that align with constitutional rights. Former National Security Advisor John Bolton appeared in federal court in Maryland, and he is expected to plead guilty to charges related to retaining classified national security information. Bolton is anticipated to admit to a single charge, which may allow him to settle the case for about $2.2 million and potentially avoid jail time. The plea deal stems from an 18-count federal indictment about his alleged retention of sensitive materials during President Trump's first term. The indictment includes accusations that Bolton sent more than 1,000 entries containing classified information to his family between 2018 and 2019. A Buckeye, Arizona police officer has been indicted on 2 counts of aggravated assault after incidents captured on video. 47-year-old officer Kerry Carrico is accused of shoving and slapping a 9-month pregnant woman who was handcuffed in the booking facility this past November. The woman reported injuries, including a contusion. The indictment also includes a separate incident on January 25th of this year, where Carrico allegedly punched a restrained man while he was being escorted by other officers. That is a look at national news here on the stations of Radio Vermont, WDEV FM and AM. Sports is next. It is 5:23.
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0: In sports, Group I of the World Cup is playing their third and final match today, and those matches are complete. Senegal blasted Iraq 5-0, and they played most of the match with 10 men after Soulaka was sent off in the 13th minute. Senegal poured it on after halftime with 4 second-half goals to turn a tense third-place race into a statement result. The win put Senegal in a strong position among the tournament's best third-place teams with 3 points, and Scotland dropped to 9th in the third-place table for now, so it is not looking good for Team Tartan at this point. Iraq exits the World Cup with 3 losses and not much to show for its tournament effort. And France defeated Norway by a final of 4-1. An extra time goal in the second half really put it on. But in the first half was when the star event was done for France. The same player, Ousmane Dembele, scored 3 times in just 32 minutes in the first half to beat Norway. So France goes undefeated with 9 points in Group I. Norway is second, Senegal third, and Iraq gets a goose egg for their World Cup here in the United States. There are 4 more games on the schedule today. And starting at 8 o'clock tonight, Uruguay and Spain will play in Guadalajara. Uruguay has a couple of draws, and they are still in contention, but they'd need a big result against Spain. Spain has a win and a draw with 4 points. They're in pretty good shape. Cape Verde has a couple of draws, and they need some work. They got to get at least a tie against Saudi Arabia to have any shot at all. But Saudi Arabia has a loss and a tie, so they're also in pretty rough shape right now. Saudi Arabia would need a victory to have a chance to move into the knockout stage. And that Cape Verde-Saudi Arabia game is in Houston, also at 8 o'clock. The 11 o'clock games tonight in Vancouver, New Zealand takes on Belgium. New Zealand with a loss and a draw so far, and Belgium with 2 ties so far. So they both have some work to do to make it into the next round. Egypt's in pretty good shape. A win and a draw. They're moving into the knockout round. They'll face Iran, which has a couple of ties so far. And this one, well, Seattle Stadium is expected to be brimming with rainbow flags for the World Cup match between teams representing two of the most repressive countries for lesbian, gay, bisexual, and transgender people. It was just a coincidence, AP writes, that the city's so-called pride match ended up as a high-stakes matchup between Iran and Egypt. The move has come with plenty of pushback from both of those countries, but Seattle officials and its soccer community say this distinctive pairing is an opportunity to showcase the city's inclusivity as well as the common ground that can be found at the World Cup. Jess Fishlock, the captain of the National Women's Soccer League club, Seattle Reign, said, "This is what the World Cup is all about." And the PGA Tour, they are playing in Hartford, Connecticut, or just outside Hartford. The Travelers Championship at the TPC River Highlands in Cromwell, Connecticut. Scottie Scheffler fired a 10-under 60 today and is at 16-under par. He's your leader. 2 shots ahead of Norway's Victor Hovland, and 4 shots better than Americans Akshay Bhatia and Eric Cole. And the defending champ, Keegan Bradley of Woodstock, Vermont, pretty good today, 5-under 65. He's at 8-under par, tied for 13th, 8 shots off the lead. Red Sox had a pretty good result last night in a win over the New York Yankees. 6-3 was the final. It's a 4-game series, and Game 2 is coming up tonight. 6:10 the pregame, 7:10 first pitch. Peyton Tolley starts for Boston. He's 3-5. Will Warren goes for New York. He is 7-2 on the season. Red Sox took advantage in last night's win of 4 Yankee errors. It had been 113 years since the Yankees had last committed 4 errors in a game. And they did it last night. And the Sox scored 4 runs in a key 5th inning. All of those runs were unearned. In the WNBA, in action tonight, Washington at Connecticut. Washington's treading water at 8-8. Connecticut's awful at 3-15. That's the and Portland is at Chicago tonight. Both those teams are under 500. Caitlin Clark is in the middle of another officiating mess. She got she was pushed to the ground and injured in a game last night or Wednesday night. And Indiana coach Stephanie White is talking about an overall lack of game control following what she called two cheap shots to Clark, the two-time All-Star. Clark left the game in the second half with a back injury, and Alyssa Thomas also pushed down on her neck while she was on the floor, and they say that's something that officials should have reviewed. Clark's going to miss the game on Sunday and maybe back in action for the game against the Las Vegas Aces on July 5th. NASCAR is at the road course in Sonoma, wine country out there in California, Sunday afternoon. Last night at the nation's side of excitement, Barry's Thunder Road. Cooper French doubled up on the Flying Tiger features, winning both 40-lap events in the Lenny's Flying Tiger double features at CCV. The late model, Scott Dragon of Milton, won the first 50-lap feature ahead of Jason Corliss and Justin Prescott. And the second late model feature was rained out with 8 laps complete, so they're going to finish that one coming up next Thursday night on the fireworks night. And in the street stocks, Paul Ruscello of Georgia and Tyler Whittemore of Barry won those double features. And in the kids division, Grayson Gorham of East Burke and Chloe Doyle of Northfield were your winning drivers. And that's sports here on WDEV FM and AM. Red Sox are a 6:10 broadcast this evening and 12:10 tomorrow afternoon. Here's the latest in news.
1: With SRN News, I'm Bob Agnew in Washington. Some Venezuelans are taking the search for missing loved ones into their own hands in the aftermath of those back-to-back earthquakes this week. Many people complained today that they'd not seen state rescue teams, despite authorities promising a robust government response. Those quakes, hitting 7.2 and 7.5 in magnitude, were the most powerful the country has seen in more than 100 years, killing close to 600 people, and thousands were injured in an unknown number of people still missing. President Trump has announced he's seeking an additional $11 billion in assistance to U.S. farmers. He told farmers and ranchers attending a Rose Garden dinner last night that the administration is expanding markets for them in Europe, South America, and Australia. He also says that frozen Iranian assets will be used to buy U.S. farm goods to ship to the people of Iran. This is SRN News.
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0: about two out of every three stocks on Wall Street rose today. But the disappointing results for the artificial intelligence tech stocks kept the market in check. The S&P 500 fell less than 0.1%. The Dow fell about 0.1%, and the NASDAQ composite fell 0.2%. Many stocks got a boost as the price of Brent crude oil, the international standard, dropped 3.8% to $72.60 a barrel. Crude oil in the United States, the West Texas crude, down $1.68 at $70.24 a barrel right now. Gold is up $55 on the day at $4,103 an ounce. Silver is up 81 cents at $59.61. On the crypto market, Bitcoin down about 300 at 59,810. The ease on oil prices helped stocks of companies that burn a lot of fuel. American Airlines up 1.7%. The committee of the European Medicines Agency recommended several medicines for approval and the extension of another dozen of their therapeutic indications. That included one stock from Eli Lilly, and their stock jumped 7.1%. Micron Technology down 6.7%. The maker of memory for computers has seen its stock roughly quadruple on the year because the AI boom has created a surge in demand for its projects. But the investors saw the downside of the surge Thursday when Apple said it had to raise prices on laptops and other products by significant percentages to make up for the increases in memory prices. The worry is that these higher prices could ultimately lead to lower demand. And SpaceX dropped about 3% this morning and then swung to the upside and ended up the day higher by 0.2%. Other stocks on the move today, well, Beta Technologies, the South Burlington Electric aircraft maker, up 4.3%, adding 69 cents to $16.70 a share. IBM up more than 5%, adding $13.36 to $271.63 a share. And GE Aerospace was down $2.36, about 0.6%, to end the day at $369 a share. And that's your business report here on the stations of Radio Vermont. More local news in a moment. 5:36 is the time.
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0: 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The unemployment rate in the state of Vermont remains steady at 2.6%. The national average is 4.3%. But Vermont's labor force participation rate did drop slightly again to 62.5%, according to the Vermont Department of Labor, where Commissioner Kendall Smith emphasized the importance of attracting graduates to fill the growing demand in the state's economy. Additionally, Vermont state revenues fell by $800,000 in May, primarily due to underperformance in corporate and estate taxes, although personal income tax collections remained strong. The education fund exceeded its cash flow target by $3.2 million, largely due to sales and use tax revenues. In Vermont, the Jamestown Canyon virus has been identified as the first mosquito-borne virus detected in the state this year. The Vermont Department of Health announced the virus was found in mosquitoes in Shalott, though there have been no reported human cases to date. State health officials emphasize the importance of taking precautions against mosquito bites, particularly as this detection comes earlier in the season compared to previous years. Symptoms of the virus can include fever, headache, and body aches, which are similar to those of other mosquito-borne illnesses. The Department of Health recommends wearing protective clothing, using repellents, and eliminating standing water to reduce mosquito breeding. Rutland City officials are proposing an extension to their small business grant program. It's part of the city's Business Incentive Assistance Program, which has provided loans and grants to businesses. City leaders are reviewing the program's impact. The Rutland City Council is expected to vote on that proposal in the coming weeks. 18-year-old Jaden Hudson of Williamstown faced a felony charge of aggravated assault with a deadly weapon after he was accused of threatening a man with a knife in Montpelier. Hudson pleaded not guilty during a court appearance on Thursday. He faces up to 5 years in prison. He's been released to a family member's custody who may face charges if he violates release conditions. The incident occurred Wednesday near a church on Main Street when the victim called 911 saying he was threatened at knife point by Hudson and another man who remains unnamed. Police say Hudson was found with a foldable pocket knife and both males reportedly appeared intoxicated. The case is ongoing. Montpelier native Nathaniel Swire is set to debut his latest film called Echoes of the Goose Club, drawing inspiration from his hometown and its culture. The film showcases local landscapes and reflects community influences. Swire aims to highlight the nuances of life in Montpelier. The film's release date and other details are expected to be announced soon. And outgoing New York Congresswoman Elise Stefanik addressed attendees at the Faith and Freedom Coalition Conference, emphasizing the importance of the upcoming November midterm elections. She warned that the balance of power in Washington is at stake, citing a decline in the president's approval rating and competitive races for several GOP, Senate, and House seats. She said if the Democrats regain control, it will be investigation, investigation. Stefanik's own seat is up for election as she has chosen not to run again. We go from local news to international news next here on WDEV. A 30-year-old man was arrested after allegedly throwing a 3-year-old boy into a crocodile pit at Johnson's of Oldhurst Zoo in Cambridgeshire recently. The boy fell from a height of around 15 feet or was thrown from a height of about 15 feet and sustained serious injuries, including a shattered arm and pelvis. He's currently in stable condition at Addenbrooke's Hospital. Witnesses reported that the man's carers were distracted during the incident, prompting zoo staff to intervene when the carers attempted to leave with him. The suspect's been released on bail since September 18th, pending further assessment. There's been no description or identification of the suspect. Also, an investigation has been launched after it was found that up to 40 National Health Service staff accessed the boy's medical records without proper authorization. Cambridge University Hospitals announced they would take strong disciplinary actions against any violations, and the boy's family has been informed about the investigation. In Venezuela, there are more than 920 dead from the earthquakes back-to-back on Wednesday evening, and the death toll they expect is going to go significantly higher than that. There are more than 51,000 people that are missing as citizens are digging through the rubble of their homes after 7.2 and 7.5 magnitude quakes that struck late Wednesday. A broad international effort to provide help has accelerated. Dozens of rescue teams are arriving in Venezuela or due to get there soon. And government forces distributed some food and water to survivors in La Guaira as acting President Delcy Rodriguez claimed her government was working tirelessly to mount a full response. In Tanzania, the government today banned political rallies ahead of planned protests against last year's disputed election and the detention of an opposition leader. Internal Affairs Minister Patrobas Katambi directed Police Inspector General Camillus Wambura to officially stop issuing permits for political activities across the East African nation. Tanzania witnessed its first ever post-election protests last year. The general election was overwhelmingly won by the ruling party after the country's main opposition party boycotted the polls and the presidential candidate for the second largest opposition party was barred from running. The country's young people say they plan to demonstrate July 7th to protest President Samia Suluhu Hassan's re-election and push for a new constitution. And fishermen in Greece are being paid cash to catch toxic fish that have been migrating north into the Mediterranean Sea. The silver-cheeked toadfish is a rather ugly-looking torpedo-shaped species with prominent human-like teeth. Its skin and organs contain a neurotoxin that can cause heart failure in humans if consumed. Authorities say the fish has not been sighted in bathing areas at Greek island resorts, but in recent weeks, the fish have wreaked havoc for fishermen off the coast of Crete and several other Greek islands, chewing through the nets. Georgos Kyriakis of the Cretan Fishermen's Association told the public broadcaster there, "It's got to the point where we might go out fishing one day and then spend the next 3 days fixing our nets. They eat our catch and damage our nets. That's very costly." The fish are believed to have traveled up the Suez Canal into the Mediterranean. The invasion prompted Cyprus to launch a similar catch program earlier this year. Starting today, Greece's government is offering 5.33 euros per kilogram, or about $2.75 a pound for catches of the silver-cheeked toadfish, which is normally found in tropical waters. The fish will be frozen and incinerated at local government facilities. 5:46 here on WDEV. Taking a look at your forecast for this evening. Maybe a shower or thunderstorm still in the area, but they are moving on through, and we'll have increasing clouds tonight with patchy fog and a low around 57. For Saturday, patchy fog in the morning, cloudy start, then gradually becoming mostly sunny, but there is a chance of a shower and a slight chance of a thunderstorm in the late afternoon with a high near 80. Saturday night, partly cloudy, low in the upper 50s. Sunday, mostly sunny, high in the low 80s. Mostly clear Sunday night with a low around 60. Monday, mostly sunny, high in the mid-80s. Monday night, partly cloudy, low in the low 60s. And Tuesday, partly sunny, a chance of afternoon showers, and a high in the upper 80s. Tuesday night, showers likely, and a low in the upper 60s. And for Wednesday and Thursday, partly sunny, a chance of showers or a thunderstorm, and a high near 89 degrees. Partly sunny and 68 right now in Waterbury. This is the afternoon news service on WDEV 547.
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7: One of the NASCAR Cup Series' most accomplished road racers, A.J. Allmendinger, shared how Sonoma Raceway is all about configuring his colleague racing Chevrolet to find balance between the distinctly different areas of the nearly two-mile circuit.
12: It's tough to set up for because I feel like your car, it either gets like really good in the first half of the racetrack or it's really good through the S's. So you're kind of trying to manage both ends of the racetrack. And really, for speed, those kind of ends of the racetrack are different than what you want to be good in the racing. Because if you kind of get through the S's good, but you don't get through turn 10 well, you're not going to pass anybody. It's kind of unique of where you're looking for speed in qualifying and then where you're looking for it in the race.
7: I'm Susie Armstrong. This is NASCAR Today on the Motor Racing Network.
0: 5:50 on this Friday afternoon, and taking a look at the roads right now, the southbound issues in the Bolton Flats area appear to have been alleviated as traffic is back to near normal speeds through that area. And 89 appears to be good from Highgate all the way down to White River Junction. So there are some lane closures in those areas, but travel's moving along at regular speeds. I-91 and US 5 are without incident, and all the other roads appear to be pretty good right now, as far as I can tell. You can call 244-1777 if you have some relevant traffic information to pass along. We'll get to national news and then finish it up with some local details in a moment. It is 5:51.
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0: In national news, the man accused of sparking last year's deadly Palisades fire will be tried again this fall after his first federal arson case ended in a mistrial. 10 of the 12 jurors said they felt Jonathan Rindernecht is innocent. Judge Ann Huang quickly set an October 19th retrial date and ordered him jailed until then. Rindernecht has pleaded not guilty to starting one of the most destructive wildfires in California history. And defense attorney Steve Haney said he's encouraged that so many jurors resoundingly found that the government's case was not strong and they did not have enough evidence to convict him. But first assistant U.S. attorney Bill Esaley said they have strong evidence and will seek a guilty verdict in a new trial. Prosecutors say Rindernecht used a barbecue lighter January 1, 2025, to spark a blaze that burned undetected deep in root systems before flaring back up January 7th and killing 12 people as it incinerated entire neighborhoods in Los Angeles and Malibu. Since that fire, only 17 rebuilt homes in the Pacific Palisades have been certified for occupancy. More from California, Democrat Governor Gavin Newsom is considering a run for president as he approaches the end of his term. He called for a national billionaire's tax today, even as he fights a California proposal targeting the wealthy. Newsom also said the U.S. government should own a stake in artificial intelligence companies. His proposals align him with the Democratic Party's populist left. They were outlined in a Substack post, and he argued that urgent changes are needed to prevent the elite concentration of wealth and power from undermining democracy. The governor announced his agenda a day after an influential healthcare union in California pledged to advance a ballot measure that would impose a one-time 5% tax on the assets of billionaires living in the state as of January of 2026. And a Texas Education Board has approved a required reading list for more than 5 million public school students that includes Bible passages, widening conservative efforts to place Christian teachings in U.S. classrooms. The Texas State Board of Education approved the list over critics who claim the titles lack diversity and blur the separation of church and state enshrined in the U.S. Constitution. Supporters say Judeo-Christian traditions were fundamental to the nation's founding, and that should be reflected in the public school curriculum. 5:55 local news to take us to the top of the hour. Red Sox coming up with the pregame about 15 minutes away. ...32-year-old Solomon Valley of Barrie has been sentenced to nearly 2 years in prison. After a domestic assault case, Valley pleaded no contest to second-degree aggravated domestic assault and guilty to unlawful trespass and disorderly conduct. The charges stem from incidents in April of last year, including an assault on a woman and unauthorized entry into another person's home. The prosecutor noted Valley's history with alcohol as a factor in his behavior. Valley will serve his sentence at the Northeast Regional Correctional Complex in St. Johnsbury. The victim in the assault case expressed a desire to maintain contact with Valley during his incarceration. At a Montpelier City Council meeting Wednesday, Mayor Mark Gwynn was criticized by residents over the council's handling of homelessness and public safety issues. Resident Harold McGrath condemned the council's perceived inaction and said the city is not built on poems and quotes, Mr. Mayor, referring to Gwynn's meeting style. The council discussed potential solutions, including the underutilization of the city-owned transit center and the proposed summer renovations for a cooling shelter, although no decisions were reached. The Harwood Unified Union School District's Building Use and Visioning Committee proposed a big restructuring plan that would reduce the number of schools from 7 to 3 within the next 5 years. The recommendation includes maintaining a middle high school at Harwood, one elementary school in Waterbury-Duxbury, and constructing another elementary school in the Mad River Valley. Committee Chair J.B. Weir emphasized the need for change, citing declining enrollment and rising operational costs as critical factors. If approved, the district aims to address budget challenges, needing to cut significant funds from its current $51.9 million budget in the wake of new state legislation affecting funding and spending limits. State financial leaders, including Vermont Treasurer Mike Peshack, met Thursday to discuss strategies that they think would improve health care access in response to federal cuts impacting insurance subsidies. The group included officials from Connecticut, Minnesota, and Rhode Island. It emphasized the need for state-level initiatives to mitigate the consequences of federal policies. Peshack highlighted the challenges faced by Vermonters, noting that rising health insurance premiums and a housing shortage complicate the state's health care landscape. He reported more than 2,500 Vermonters have lost insurance since cuts to the Affordable Care Act subsidies began and warned that future changes could affect another 30,000 Medicaid recipients. Police are investigating multiple vehicle thefts in Randolph earlier this week. Vermont State Police say they received reports from stolen vehicles along Route 14 early Thursday morning. Investigation revealed that someone stole multiple vehicles and stole items from another. They say two suspects were captured on surveillance footage in connection with the thefts. One was wearing a dark cutoff sweatshirt, dark pants, a hat, and a backpack. The other was wearing blue jeans and a blue shirt and had dark colored hair. Anyone with information is asked to contact the Vermont State Police, and you can take a look at their press release. It does have some fairly clear photos of the suspects. A reminder that coming up tomorrow is not quite Independence Day here in the state of Vermont. The big NQID festival is going on tomorrow with all sorts of activities throughout the area. Starting at 3 o'clock, the food and beer concessions open. At 3:45, they will run the Green Mountain Mile. The American Time Machine Parade starts at 4 o'clock. The Dave Keller Band performs at 6. And fireworks behind the state complex coming up at 9 o'clock as part of Not Quite Independence Day tomorrow here in Waterbury. And this evening, it's underway right now. The 50th annual Strawberry Festival will last for about another hour at the Waterbury Congregational Church on North Main Street in Waterbury. I'm Lee Cattell. Thank you for joining me for the afternoon news service. Red Sox baseball about 10 minutes away.
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14: News this hour from Town Hall. I'm John Scott. The aftermath of a catastrophic earthquake. Venezuelan leader Delcy Rodriguez says the death toll is surpassed 900, with close to 3,000 injured.
15: In cities across northern Venezuela, neighbors help each other dig through rubble to search for loved ones. After back-to-back earthquakes killed nearly 600 people and left thousands injured, acting President Delcy Rodriguez announced the new toll early Friday, surrounded by government and military officials, as she welcomed the arrival of rescue crews from all over the world. "We're going to rescue the people who are trapped," she said. "We're working tirelessly on this task." The number of casualties is expected to climb, with thousands reported missing and frantic rescue efforts continuing. Rodriguez adds crews have rescued dozens of people, saying it brings us joy that they can embrace their families and loved ones. I'm Charles Villadesma.
14: SRN News and our parent company Salem Media are partnering with Christian nonprofit Food for the Poor to rush emergency aid to victims of this tragedy. 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President Trump delivering remarks today at a conservative policy conference at the Washington Hilton. This is the same hotel where a man tried to assassinate him at the White House Correspondents' Dinner earlier this year. The president also addressing a new incident in the Middle East.
16: President Trump says Iran launched at least four attack drones at ships transiting the Strait of Hormuz, calling the incident a violation of the ceasefire agreement. One drone hit a cargo ship while three others were shot down. The ship was damaged but continued on its route. Willie Nelson, Washington.
14: Texas public schools requiring students to read Bible stories under a reading list approved by the state's education board. The required reading list approved by the Texas State Board of Education widens conservative efforts to bring more Christian teachings. More at townhall.com.
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14: In consumer news, Apple hiking prices for Macs and iPads, citing a memory chip shortage brought on by artificial intelligence.
18: The Cupertino, California-based company calls the demand spike an unprecedented challenge for the consumer electronics industry. Among the increases, a new entry-level MacBook Neo will now cost $699, up from $599. And the 1 terabyte MacBook Pro is $1,999, up from $1,699. Analysts expect iPhone prices to rise later in the year. Rich Thomason reporting.
14: J.P. Morgan Chase promotes Doug Petnoe and Troy Rohrbaugh to co-presidents, positioning them as potential successors to the bank's longtime CEO, Jamie Dimon. Marianne Lake, a previous contender, will retire at the end of the year. News and analysis at townhall.com. Australia could strengthen laws banning children from social media.
15: Prime Minister Anthony Albanese tells the Australian Broadcasting Corporation that the government's asking, are the laws as strong as possible? And does eSafety Commissioner Julie Inman Grant have every power at her disposal?
19: We're just looking at, are the laws as strong as possible, given some of the feedback that's there? Does the eSafety Commissioner have every power at her disposal? And we'll adjust things accordingly.
15: Inman Grant said in April she was considering court action against companies, including Facebook, alleging they were not doing enough to keep young Australian children off their platforms. I'm Charles Telesma.
14: A small aircraft crashing into Beijing's tallest building. The cause of that crash remains unclear. The 108-story tower is one of Beijing's most recognizable landmarks. More on these stories at townhall.com.
20: 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We'll start off this time at the Strawberry Festival. That's Friday from 4 to 7 at the West Burke Village Park on Route 5A in the Northeast Kingdom. Saturday at 10 in Bristol's Gallery, Art on Main, they're hosting a letterpress demonstration with John Vincent. One piece of writing submitted by the public will be selected by a three-person jury and given to John. He'll create an artistic impression and use it to demonstrate the art. The Vermont Historical Society is on the road at the Westford Public Library Saturday at 11. Also on Saturday in Waterbury, it's the Not Quite Independence Day celebration hosted by the Rotary Club. This year's festivities get underway at 3 with the concessions. The Green Mountain Mile Fun Run is at 3:45, and the parade kicks off at 4. More information at waterburyvtrotary.org. If you're closer to New Haven at 4 Saturday, there's a Fireman's Chicken Barbecue at the Green. There's also a huge birthday cake to celebrate 125 years of the New Haven Library. Parking's behind the church. For the love of books, Sunday from 3 to 5 in East Craftsbury, four of Vermont's beloved authors and illustrators, Reeve Lindberg, Mary Azarian, Grace Worcester, and Natalie Kinsey, will come together at the East Craftsbury Presbyterian Church. It's a fundraiser for the John Woodruff Simpson Memorial Library. Donations for the library will be taken at the door. There will also be a collection of items for the Hardwick Area Food Pantry. Just some of what's going on in our WDEV listening area through the next few days. I'm Bob Welch.
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